his circle. We have his aged bachelor friend, Ture, and his granddaughter, Eleanor, and the various caregivers who make notes of his progress or lack of progress. And after considerable stress and strife, Hans has finally taken Sixten away from Beau, saying that the dog will get better care in younger hands. And that brings us to chapter 11. 5:10 p.m. Beau asleep when I arrive, lunch untouched. I try to tempt him with some pan-fried meatballs, but no luck. Not even interested in hot chocolate with cream. Also refused a shower. Johanna. Tuesday, August 29th. It's 10:05 when I call Ture. I'm careful not to do it too early because he won't have had time to get his coffee ready. I fiddle with the scrap of paper in front of me as I listen to the phone ring. A note to remind myself to ask him what he makes of young folks speaking English so much nowadays. I can't remember when I wrote it, but I thought it sounded interesting when I saw it this morning. My eyes are drawn to the spot on the floor by the cabinets, the one where Sixten used to lie whenever he got too hot and needed to cool down. The phone rings and rings, but Ture doesn't answer. I hang up. Remember the exchange student Eleanor brought home with her once. He was from Canada, which meant I couldn't understand much of what he said, but Eleanor translated. I was so impressed. She sounded like an English professor. I press the green button and Ture again, with the same result. Pushing the note away, I call him a third time. The shrill sound echoes down the line, but there is still no answer. I decide to go to the toilet before I try one more time. Staggering through the living room to the bathroom as thoughts of what might have happened torture me. All the places he could have fallen. Stop being such an idiot, I tell myself. He's probably just spilled his coffee and needs to clean it up. That, or he forgot to take his almond tart out of the freezer. He'll have it in the microwave, which is why he didn't hear me ring. I hold my gaze to the mirror and try to shake off the worries. I never used to do this, dwelling on things and getting myself all worked up, but every single part of my life is delicate now. I feel a sudden fondness for the old man in the mirror. It's not bloody easy being human. It's 10:20 by the time I get back to the kitchen and I slump down onto the bed, grab my phone and try again, switch it to speaker and lower the phone to the table, listen to it ring. The knot in my gut is getting bigger and bigger. I press the red button and sit with the phone in my hand for a moment or two. I'll have to call Hans, I realize. Haven't spoke to him since the day he took Sixten away. My fingers start to shake, making it difficult to press the right buttons, and I accidentally end up in the directory rather than the list of recent calls. I go back. Hans has explained that I just need to push the green button and then the down arrow until the name is in bold. As it rings for what feels like an eternity, I have visions of Ture lying lifeless on the floor. Hi, Dad. Hans sounds so happy that I lose my train of thought. Hello, are you there? I'm here, I say, heart racing. I can't get hold of Ture. We can talk about Sixten another time. What do you mean? Isn't he answering his phone? I've tried several times, I say, my voice breaking. He usually always picks up eventually. Hans covers the phone with his hand and says something in the background. That irritates me. How the hell did we manage to raise a son who can't recognize a serious situation when he sees one? Hello, I snap. Sorry, I'm just in the middle of a meeting. He sounds stressed now.
Ture has caregivers too, right? If he's hurt himself, they'll be able to help him. I'll try to get a hold of him, though. I'll call you back as soon as I can. Hurt himself. Well, that's true. It doesn't necessarily have to be the worst-case scenario. He could have just fallen and broken something. If that's what happened, then I'll get Hans to drive me over to the hospital to visit him. Dad, is that okay? Hans asks calmly. It's fine. He's quiet for a moment. I'm glad you called. Speak later. Okay, I grunt. Thanks. I end the call before he has time to say anything else. Despite the fact that I had to ring Hans, I feel less weighted down than I did before. More hopeful. I get up to grab something to eat and decide that I'll take two whole packs of Mazariner with me when I go to see Tura. 12:54 p.m. Butter-fried a bit of brown trout I brought with me. Bo worried about Tura. Asked several times whether Hans has been in touch, but I haven't heard from him. Doesn't want to shower. Ingrid. Hans is sitting on one of the dining chairs a few meters away from me. He came straight over after work. Hasn't managed to get a hold of Tura either, even though he called several times. In the end, he went over to his apartment and knocked on the door, but there was no answer. He eventually managed to get hold of one of Tura's caregivers, but they refused to tell him anything because he wasn't a relative, so now he's trying to speak to someone at the hospital. Our son has the phone clamped to his ear as he waits, and his eyes are focused and bright. I'm so grateful that he's here right now. Someone picks up, but I can't make out what they say. Hans frowns and explains why he is calling, but the person's answers don't seem to satisfy him. He starts fiddling with his earlobe. We used to laugh at him whenever he read as a boy because he would be so absorbed by the story that he was completely oblivious to us. Curled up on the sofa, one hand tugging on his ear. I close my eyes and find myself praying that they'll give us information even though we are not blood relatives, Tura and I, that they'll tell us what happened. My hand gropes for Sixten, desperate to feel his fur between my fingers. I flinch when Hans raises his voice. Don't you understand what I'm saying? He doesn't have anyone other than my father, who is beside himself with worry. Beside myself with worry? I didn't think it was that obvious. Hans nods and moves his phone over to the opposite ear. Yes, I'll wait, he says, and I think that I can see a slight smile. I'm so proud to have such a capable and determined son, someone who is willing to make an effort for his father. If you were here, Frederica, you'd be proud too. But none of that matters because the look on his face when he says that he understands through clenched teeth tells me that I'll never hear Tura's voice on the other end of the line again. I can't stop them. The tears start spilling down my cheeks, and I look up at Hans as though it'll make any difference, as though he can help me. I don't want to go on now. I'm sorry, Hans says, putting a hand on my arm. He really does look like he means it. 8:35 p.m. Hans called the office to say that Bo's friend Tura has passed away. Bo, glum and quiet, made tea with lots of sugar. Johanna. Wednesday, September 6th. 7:45 a.m. Bo in bed, in and out of sleep, low mood. Tells me to write that there's nothing to say when I ask how he is. Gave him medicine and left tea and pork.

Of course it exists, Tura said the first time I told him that the whole thing was probably just a myth. How else do you explain people claiming to have seen it for hundreds of years? Until that point, I guess I thought he was joking whenever he pointed out a rogue wave in the middle of the lake, explaining that it was probably the beast coming up for air. The boy in the magazine tells the reporter that he'd like to go down to the shore at the weekend and that sometimes he can tell the beast has left marks on the beach overnight. I quickly close the magazine. Don't want to remember. Don't want to think about Tura. Don't want to think about the fact that I'll never get to box him on the arm and say, "Seen any monsters today, then?" Again. I grip the magazine in both hands and try to tear it in half. But the paper is too thick and my finger is too stiff. I toss it across the table to the floor instead, but it catches on the back of one of the chairs and is left hanging awkwardly. 1:10 p.m. Bo, in a better mood, says the priest came to see him, sat down for a quick chat. Fish gratin for lunch. Reminded him to blow into the bottle. Kale. I look up at the stocky woman in the chair. She's wearing the traditional black shirt and white dog collar. Her brown hair is tied up in a ponytail, and her glasses seem tight on her temples. When I got down on one knee in front of you, you asked whether I believed in God, Frederica, and that made me nervous. I thought you might not want me if I was honest. But I couldn't lie, not if we were going to enter into a lifelong union together. So keeping my face as straight as I could, I told you the truth. No, I don't, but I respect people who do. You studied me, but didn't speak, just sat quietly. I'll say yes anyway, you said after several minutes, and I felt like I might burst. I visited Frederica last week, the priest tells me. I nod. It makes me happy to hear that, even though I know you probably didn't recognize her. You were always fond of the priest. Said she did a lot for the youngsters in the parish. It's hard to watch someone you love go through that kind of change, the priest continues. I nod again, wonder whether anyone from her family has gone cuckoo like you. It isn't the first time she's come to visit, the priest you saw several times a week for years. She dropped by before you left, and she's been back since. Still, it's been a while since she was last here. I try to think of something to say, but I can't find the right words. So I look down at my hands instead. Talking about you is too hard. What is there to say? When the caregivers first started coming over, a couple of them insisted on asking and talking about you all the time. They said it must be tough on me that you were sick, and I never knew what to say, but yes. It always created such awkwardness, and I just wanted them to go. I wanted them to go so that I could be left alone. Despite all that, some part of me feels good that the priest is here today, that she went to the effort of going into town to buy a plant before coming over. My mother was a churchgoer too, but not in any sort of forced way. To her, her faith was as natural as the air we breathe. Not something she ever gave much thought to. I slowly twiddle my stiff thumbs and wonder why that sort of belief has always escaped me. Even when I was a boy, when I went to church with Mother, because I did like it. During the winter, she would bundle me up in the kick sled on Sunday morning, and we would speed down toward the main road together. She always sat at the very back of the church, and she let me drift off to sleep by her side. I don't turn my nose up at religion the way Tura did, in other words. Maybe that's because you and Mother were both believers active within the congregation.

think now as I sit here with the priest. But there's also something warm and human about the church. That was something we often talked about, but I don't think Tura ever really understood what I meant. "They've got blood on their hands," he snapped once after I told him, with you in mind, that he'd made a mistake by leaving the church. "Blood, huh?" I said. "Surely they've done a lot of good, too." He muttered something that I didn't catch, and I couldn't work out why he was so angry about it, so dramatic. I rarely joined you when we went to church, but it did happen every once in a while. At Christmas and Easter, I'd put on the shirt that you liked and slick back my hair. I used to enjoy watching you and the other women getting the coffee ready. You seemed as comfortable in the kitchen at the parish house as you did in ours. I suppose I joined in when it suited me, and the same was probably true of my old man. "Listen to your mother," he always said when she wanted to say an evening prayer with me. He never said one himself. The priest sips her coffee, and I find myself thinking that you and mother were probably right, that you understood something I'd missed out on from the very beginning. "How many years have you been married now?" the priest asks gently. 62 years this spring," I reply, and an image of you in your older sister's wedding dress fills my head. You were so much shorter than her that you had to take up the hem. The priest raises an eyebrow and reaches for a piece of chocolate, pops it into her mouth. She pushes her glasses back onto the bridge of her nose and then wraps her hands around the coffee cup in her lap. She smiles, and I notice that she has dimples. I've never realized that before. They suit her. "I'm sure that doesn't make it any easier that she's sick," the priest says in a serious voice. I appreciate her honesty. She reminds me of Ingrid in that sense, in that she doesn't go much for fluff. I sip my tea, and the priest turns the plant that she brought with her. "You probably would be able to tell me the exact species, but to me it's just a red flower in a pot." "I took one of these to Frederica, too," the priest says, nodding down at it. "She seemed to like it." I gave the priest a cautious smile. We sit quietly for a few minutes, but it feels good. The fire Ingrid lit this morning is still crackling away in the background. We used to sit here like this together, you and me, getting lost in the flames. We were similar in that regard. Never quite felt at home if there wasn't a fire. There were days when a whole morning might pass without us noticing. We probably had the radio on, and you were almost certainly busy making something. "Time's strange, isn't it?" I say after a while. She meets my eyes but doesn't speak. Sometimes it moves so slowly, and then suddenly I move my hand as fast as I can, demonstrating the way that 20 years of my life just happened. "That's the sort of thing we don't think about as children," says the priest. "We just were, you know." I agree. One of my earliest memories is my mother and me pulling up beetroot together. I can't have been much older than 4 or 5, but I remember gripping the tops and yanking as hard as I could, putting the beets on the pile with the others, mother telling me I was a good boy, and I was so proud. There comes a day when life on earth ends for all of us. That's just how it is, the priest says, helping herself to another piece of chocolate. I nod and glance over at the spot where Sixton's water bowl used to be. I wonder how he's doing now, whether he has a sofa to sleep on, whether they let him run off-lead, whether he still bounds about the way he used to in the meadow and the woods. I hope the kids aren't bothering him too much. I think about Sixton, and I think about Hans. He's been on the phone several times since we found out about Tura's death last week, and I'm powerless to resist.
It was as though something inside me opened when I heard the news, and I haven't been able to hold back, haven't been able to shut him out, to be angry anymore. But the fact remains that he took Sixton, and I can't forget that. For a moment or two, I consider telling the priest that my best friend in 6 decades is dead, and that our son has taken my dog away. But I don't know where to start. There's just so much about Tura that I want to get off my chest, and the whole Hans and Sixton business feels too complicated and too hard to explain. The priest sucks on the piece of chocolate, and I wonder if I should tell her about Sixton after all. I take a deep breath and am just about to mention that I have an elk hound called Sixton when I change my mind and let out a deep sigh instead. "It'll be okay, though," she says, brushing a crumb from her thigh. "In the end, it'll be okay for all of us." That sounds a bit too simplistic, but when I meet her eyes, something makes me believe her. She's probably right. Sixton might be getting hour-long walks now. "Here, have some more chocolate." The priest offers me a plate and takes another bit for herself. I reach for a piece of chocolate and murmur in reply. Place it on my tongue and leave it to melt. I don't have the energy to talk anymore. Kylie, one of my caregivers, puts a hand on my shoulder and gives it a gentle squeeze. "Hello, Bo. How are we getting on today?" I rub my eyes and say hello as he takes off his sweater and drapes it over the chair by the bed. "You had visitors?" he asks, holding up the plant pot. "The priest was here." Kali pushes the chair back slightly so that he can swing his right foot up onto his left thigh. The wooden chair looks so weedy in contrast to his bulky frame. We sit quietly for a moment or two, and I watch him as he holds the plant. His mind seems to be elsewhere. I like Kali. He doesn't talk any more than he has to, and there's something pleasant about him. I've never heard him say a bad word about anyone. At first, I probably thought it was a bit strange to have a guy as a caregiver, but that doesn't bother me now. "You know, my Grams went to church with Frederica," Kali says, lowering the pot to the table. "I tagged along too sometimes when Mum was working." He gets up and goes over to the freezer to take out one of the ready-made meals, pierces the film, and puts it into the microwave. He is wearing a similar pair of tracksuit bottoms to the ones Hans brought me. "I remember one of the old birds, the one who lived by the bay just after the 80 sign," Kali tells me. "She used to bake those biscuits with jam in. Do you know the ones I mean?" Kali asks as the microwave pings. He carries the food over to the table and pours me a glass of milk. I know exactly which old woman and which biscuits he means. He used to bring a couple home for me. "Grams let me eat as many as I wanted," Kali continues, chuckling so hard that his stomach jiggles. I can't help but smile back. Saturday, September 16th. Hans opens the door. I've been dressed and ready for at least half an hour now, sitting on a chair in the kitchen with my cane in my hand. I should get up. I want to, but my legs are too weak, and they start shaking as I try to force myself out of the chair, even though I haven't used them much today. I feel a rush of anger at my body for failing me. Today, of all days, I want to stand tall and carry Tura's memory. I look down at my legs, at my rounded knees and the skinny thighs that had replaced my once bulging muscles. "Hi," says Hans,
knocking softly on the doorframe. I say hello and then point to a small brooch in a box on the bedside table. Could you help me with that? Hans takes out the little Storzio beast and studies the intricate details with a fond look on his face. Yes, this feels right today. He received his own fair share of Beast Theme's birthday presents from Tura over the years. Hans opens the clasp and carefully pushes the pin through the lapel on my jacket, the same jacket you helped me buy after my old man died, Frederica. I thought it was needlessly expensive, but you said we should buy it for Mother's sake, and you were right, because she told me how handsome I looked 3 times during the funeral. Hang on. It's a little crooked, says Hans, pulling the pin back out to straighten it up. There. His eyes look sad. I've been so preoccupied with myself that I forgot who Tura was to him. Thank you, I say, attempting a smile. He hooks his arm through mine, and we walk to the car together.

We've been reading from When the Cranes Fly South. It's a novel by Lisa Rydzain, translated from the Swedish by Alice Menzies, published in 2025 by Vintage Books. And we'll read from it again next time. I'm Norman Gilliland. This is Chapter a Day.

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3: It's 7:30. Good evening. I'm Andrea Balistrary. You're listening to WPR Music. Tonight, we have some really great classical music for you, including Brian Christopher Packham's Cape Breton Concerto. But first, we have a piece from Gustav Holst. During his life, Holst was the music master at the St. Paul Girls' School in Hammersmith, London, for almost 30 years. And this was one of the many suites he wrote for the students during that time. Here is Holst's St. Paul's Suite, performed by the English String Orchestra, led by William Botton.

The English String Orchestra performing Gustav Holst's St. Paul's Suite. The final movement included music from the folk songs Dargison and Greensleeves, both played separately, and then they come together at the end of the movement. Next, we have a piece from Brian Christopher Packham. It incorporates traditional folk themes from Cape Breton, Nova Scotia, into a classical concerto that he rightly named Cape Breton Concerto. We're going to hear the Camerata Barloche with Chris Norman on flute.

0: That was Chris Norman on flute with the Camerata Barloche performing Brian Christopher Packham's Cape Breton Concerto. Thank you for tuning to WPR Music this evening. We'll have more amazing classical music for you throughout the night. 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

0: How much of this concerto could you remember if you had to? Well, it might be a little more memorable if you've composed it, but still, 30 minutes of orchestrated music? Impossible.
1: If I remember correctly, it was a piece written to be premiered in Norfolk, Connecticut, and he had sent it over, and the ship didn't make the crossing. And Coleridge Taylor had to rewrite all the parts from memory, which is, I think, kind of amazing to think about. But he did.
0: I'll have the whole story coming up this hour.

Oh, come on. I wanted one more even faster. Jeremy Barlow leading the broadside band La Folia Qui Passa, an old traditional medley of tunes. Maybe you're drawn to the English landscape. Or maybe you're like me and you'd take that a whole lot further. Maybe you went to England one summer and that's still the best summer of your life. And now your fantasy is to live in a field in England, close to a pub. Either way, Ralph Vaughan Williams is your man. Here's some music meant to evoke the area of East England called East Anglia. It's a little bleak out there, but that's the beauty of it. This is called In the Fen Country.

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0: Barry Wordsworth leading the new Queen's Hall Orchestra in the Fun Country by Ralph Vaughan Williams. Gil Shaham finally conquers Coleridge Taylor's violin concerto. Coming up.
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0: The violinist Gil Shaham has just released a new project with Eric Jacobson and the Virginia Symphony Orchestra featuring the Violin Concerto by Samuel Coleridge Taylor. Here are his thoughts about getting around to it.
5: People have been telling me for more than, I think more than 30 years, oh, you have to learn the Coleridge Taylor. You have to know, you need to learn the Coleridge Taylor. And I didn't, you know, I didn't get around to it. And I guess it was a COVID project. COVID happened and I thought, okay, now it's time to learn the Coleridge Taylor. And it's one of the great masterpieces. I really love it.

0: That's Gil Shaham, backed up by the Virginia Symphony Orchestra, led by Eric Jacobson. The Violin Concerto by Samuel Coleridge Taylor. Some music from Samuel's daughter, Avril, is coming right up.
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0: Samuel Coleridge Taylor cast a pretty long shadow, musically speaking. His daughter Avril had a tough time stepping out of it. She absolutely did so, though it took up most of her career to pull it off. She'll finish off this hour of British composers. Here is her Valse Caprice.

0: All the records show Avril Coleridge-Taylor had the toughest time getting the BBC to pay attention to her music. They're paying attention now. John Andrews conducting the BBC Philharmonic, performing her Valse Caprice.
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What's better, being in a relationship or pining after the person with whom you want to be in one? This composer might vote the latter. He wrote 700 unrequited love letters to the object of his desire, a married woman 40 years younger than he. He also wrote this string quartet to her, which he calls Intimate Letters.

It's letters and notes coming up this hour. Here's one falling into the notes side of that line. It's Notes in the Margin, written and performed by the man who may be our greatest living classical guitarist, the one and only John Williams.

He is a one-man band, John Williams, performing his own piece, Notes in the Margin. It's 1776. The Americans are winning independence from Great Britain, and Mozart is writing party pieces, because that's what was trendy that year. Also, he was a bit of a party animal, unlike Beethoven, that old stick in the mud. As with most things Mozart wrote, even when he was pleasing the crowd, it's marvelous stuff.

Some party music, or as we say in Boston, party music, from Mozart, the Serenata Notturna. Charles McCarris conducting the Prague Chamber Orchestra. Serenade number 6. So what options do you have when the Nazis are banning live performance of great music by Jewish composers? Well, you perform in secret. The Polish composer Grzesław Bachewicz performed underground concerts during the German occupation. Dutch pianist and composer Rosie Wertheim did the exact same thing, except hers were literally underground. She performed them in a cellar. Here is The Source of Life by Wertheim.

0: Naoko Christkato, performing The Source of Life by Rosie Wertheim. A Composer Smitten, coming up.
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0: Well, there's obsessive love, and then there's Leo Janáček and his unrequited passion for a woman named Kamila Stoslova. She was married almost 40 years younger than he was. It didn't work out. But talk about inspiration. He wrote her roughly 700 love letters, give or take, along with some characters for two different operas, a sinfonietta, and this string quartet was absolutely inspired by and dedicated to her. I know this sounds just completely unromantic, but think of how much more music he might have written if he hadn't written all those letters. Or if he'd, you know, kind of limited himself to a few hundred, you know? Oh, I have a heart of stone. Here's the string quartet number 2, which Janáček titled Intimate Letters.

0: The Solera Quartet performing the String Quartet No. 2 by Janacek. 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

Well, these days, if you don't have anything else to be anxious about, you can always worry about AI. Except, you'll always have something AI does not. Humanity. Humanity can look like different things. It can look like love. It can look like beautiful, hilarious mistakes. And it can look like something this composer had in spades. A mysterious gift, one critic said, could never be replaced or surpassed. Charm. An abundance of charming music coming up this hour.

Nothing like a good, spooky, traditional English tune. Clara Jones performing on harp with the London Mozart Players and the English Chamber Orchestra, Scarborough Fair. These days, artists and creators of all kinds depend on the kindness of strangers, crowdfunding, in order just to continue their careers. Thousands of patrons have stepped forward to make up the difference in a gap that our heroic arts organizations have found harder and harder to fill all by themselves. The idea of an official crowdfunding campaign, it might seem like a recent phenomenon. There's a lot of them out there now. In fact, artists were trying it out over 75 years ago. The Chamber Society of Detroit wanted to commission composer Samuel Barber for a piece. They wanted to know if he was willing to accept donations from the audience at the premiere in lieu of a large commission. They did guarantee him at least $2,000 in donations. Barber was up for it. By all accounts, he did quite well financially. But here's the really cool thing. The crowd loved the piece, and it's entirely possible part of the reason they loved it is they were personally invested in it. They helped make it happen. They brought it to life. That's the magic of crowdfunding. Everybody helps. It's this community of people who care about art. Here's Summer Music by Samuel Barber, a crowdfunded piece.

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0: great finish. The Vienna Berlin Ensemble performing Summer Music by Samuel Barber. Violinist Alina Ibragimova coming up.
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0: Here's Russian-British violinist Alina Ibragimova, MBE. She's barely into her 30s, and she's conquering violin concertos the world over. Here's the BBC Symphony Orchestra, along with her, performing the violin concerto by Welsh composer Hugh Watkins.

Alina Ibrahimova, performing with the BBC Symphony Orchestra, the Violin Concerto by Hugh Watkins. Edward Gardner on the podium. Let's stick around in Britain for a second. Here's music from the final recording that Anna Lapwood, organist Anna Lapwood, made with the Chapel Choir of Pembroke College in Cambridge. The song from Arise, Shine. It was released just back in March. It's The Lord's Prayer by Lucy Walker.

0: The Lord's Prayer by Lucy Walker. An abundance of charm coming up.
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As a young man, French composer Gabriel Fauré wrote three works considered masterpieces: his first violin sonata, his first piano quartet, and this piece, the ballade. Critic once said Fauré possessed that mysterious gift that no other can replace or surpass: charm. Like all of Fauré's earlier work, this piece has an abundance of it.

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was the last time you were at a classical music concert, and after a piece finished, the crowd started hissing? I mean, politics is one thing, but the music itself? Nowadays, if you're not into it, the conventional thing is more passive-aggressive. You just talk to your neighbor. And then when it's over, you offer polite applause that basically means, meh. But when Johannes Brahms premiered this concerto, the few who applauded were drowned out by hissing. I'll have the outcome of that uncomfortable evening for you, coming up in a bit. I got to know French composer Jules Massenet as a teenage violinist learning his marvelous Meditation from Thaïs. It's still one of my favorites. He was mostly known, however, as a composer of opera, of which he wrote more than 30, which is, as they say, not nothing. Here's the Hymenée from his best-known opera, Esclarmonde.

Hi, I'm Jake Armerding. So glad to be listening to music with you. They say, don't let the haters get you down. And Johannes Brahms did try his best. But after the audience at the Leipzig premiere of his first piano concerto started hissing at him, he got a little discouraged. No two ways about it. He was only 25. You're a little more sensitive in your 20s. He later wrote to his friend, the great violinist Joseph Joachim, I am only experimenting and feeling my way, but all the same, the hissing was rather too much. Poor guy had his feelings hurt. And now this concerto is recognized as a masterpiece. He was right, and they were wrong.

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0: Here's a movement from Diary of the Bee by Scotswoman Helen Leach. It's called Forget Me Not, featuring clarinetist John Bradbury and the Victoria String Quartet.

0: The Victoria String Quartet, featuring clarinetist John Bradbury. Forget Me Not.
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Chances are you've probably taken a road trip or driven out of town for a friend's birthday party or a cousin's graduation. We do this a lot, and that's what we're doing tonight with our global encore recording. We're going to head to Stockholm for a birthday party. The party is for Princess Florine. During the party, she accidentally pricks her finger, and that puts a spell on her. But there's a good fairy that intervenes, exchanging death for the princess for a mere 100 years of deep sleep. To entertain the princess while she sleeps, the good fairy drums up some stories. And that's what this piece of music tells. Those fairy tales like Sleeping Beauty, Tom Thumb, and Beauty and the Beast. This is Maurice Ravel's Mother Goose Suite, performed by the Swedish Radio Symphony Orchestra. They performed this last November at their concert hall in Stockholm, and the concert is about to begin.

That applause for the Swedish Radio Symphony Orchestra and conductor Nicholas Colon. We heard them play Maurice Ravel's Mother Goose Suite, a fun piece of music written by Maurice Ravel, who was a sophisticated man, but also very childlike. He found kids easy to talk to and wrote a lot of children's music. That was our global encore recording, recorded in Stockholm November 7th of last year. We'll stick to the kids' theme for this next performance. This is a movement from Children's Corner by Claude Debussy.

0: Dr. Grotus Ad Parnassum from Children's Corner by Claude Debussy. That was pianist Isita Kane Mason on Music Through the Night. Hope you're doing well tonight. It's always good to have your company. I'm Jillian Kahn. Coming up, we'll hear some solo guitar music. Stick around for that in just a minute.
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0: Joaquin Rodrigo was born in the early 1900s. At age 3, he lost his eyesight. Rodrigo went on to study piano and violin, and although he never played the guitar, he's remembered for bringing the instrument into the spotlight as a universal concert instrument. Here are three Spanish pieces by Joaquin Rodrigo, performed by guitarist Julian Bream.

guitarist Julian Bream with three Spanish pieces by Joaquin Rodrigo. You can hear more performances like that on our guitar stream. Check that out and the dozen other curated streams we have for you at yourclassical.org. Here's a recording by the Minnesota Orchestra with conductor A.G. Owe. They'll play the Fantasy from Richard Strauss's Woman Without a Shadow.

0: Fantasy from Woman Without a Shadow, music by Richard Strauss. A.G. Owe conducted the Minnesota Orchestra on Music Through the Night. Hope you're doing well tonight. It's always great to listen with you. Thanks a lot for being here. I'm Jalene Kahn.
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Your identity. Who you are. It can be hard to figure out. Especially when so many people tell you what you should do or who you are. It's kind of rare to hear about someone who knows who they are from a really young age. For conductor Joanne Folletta, she was just 7. 7 years old when she knew it was music. She'll talk more about that experience coming up in about 15 minutes.

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0: Mozart, Divertimento number 14, performed by the Orpheus Chamber Orchestra on Music Through the Night. I'm Jalene Kahn. It is great to have your company. Hope you're doing well.
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conductor Joanne Folletta and the Women's Philharmonic with a sinfonia by Marianne Martinez. The Women's Philharmonic was an ensemble that disbanded in 2004, but for 25 years they made a lot of progress in discovering and recording music by women. And that's one of the recordings they made of music by Marianne Martinez, who was born in the late 1700s. She was a successful performer and composer. Even Mozart was a fan of hers, inviting her to play piano forehands music with him often. Here's the English Symphony Orchestra and conductor William Boughton. They'll play Love's Labour's Lost Suite by Gerald Finzi.

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0: Gerald Finzi's Suite from Love's Labour's Lost, performed by the English Symphony Orchestra under conductor William Boughton on Music Through the Night.
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Ah, feelings. Have you ever had feelings for someone romantically, and you didn't know if you should tell them about those feelings? Or maybe the opposite. Did you ever fall out of romantic feelings for someone and need to tell them about that? These things happen, and this piece of music was written about feelings. The composer longed to tell someone that they loved them. So this piece of music turned out to be a love song. You'll hear it, and you'll find out if they ever shared those feelings, coming up in less than a half an hour. Franz Donzsi is a composer who really did it all. He wrote church music, operas, chamber pieces, and he's best known for his wind quintets. That's what we'll hear from Donzsi tonight, performed here by the Vienna Berlin Ensemble.

0: The Vienna Berlin Ensemble playing a quintet by Franz Donzsi on Music Through the Night. I'm Jalene Kahn, and I hope you're doing well tonight. If not, I know that happens and it's okay. I hope you stick around and the music can help you find some peace and comfort. That's exactly why we're here. Coming up, a piano concerto by Chopin that doubles as a love letter. Find out who that letter was written to when we hear the whole piece in about 10 minutes.
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Incidental music from Grania and Diarmid by Sir Edward Elgar. Simon Rattle conducted the City of Birmingham Symphony Orchestra on Music Through the Night. As Chopin wrote his Piano Concerto No. 2, he confided in his piano. He had feelings for a woman that was about his same age, a fellow music student, and he thought he had met his ideal. But for 6 months, he didn't speak to her about his feelings. This music gives you an impression of these happy memories they made together as friends during that time. The two stayed friends for a while, but after the premiere of this music, Chopin left Poland, never to return. The two exchanged letters, some of them even romantic, but she ended up marrying somebody else.

0: the London Symphony Orchestra featuring pianist Seongjin Cho with conductor Gianandrea Noseda playing Chopin's Piano Concerto No. 2.
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In today's world, some collaborations and partnerships can feel forced. How often have you seen an influencer on TikTok or Instagram in a brand partnership that makes you wonder if they actually use the brand or they just want a paycheck? The partnership between these two musicians, a harpist and guitarist, was completely organic for them to join forces and record music together. And it's an incredible duet. You'll hear them perform coming up in about 15 minutes.

Richard Wagner wrote a cycle of four epic dramas, and together this was known as The Ring. The stories are loosely based on Old Norse legends about the universe being destroyed, then reformed. And here's a movement from the final installment of The Ring, Gotterdammerung. This is Dawn and Siegfried's Rhine Journey.

0: That music tells the story of a bittersweet time in a couple's life. They're together right before one of them has to leave and go to war. Dawn and Siegfried's Rhine Journey from Götterdämmerung by Richard Wagner. Daniel Barenboim conducted the Paris Orchestra on Music Through the Night. A little over 10 years ago, harpist Yolanda Condonassis and guitarist Jason Vio teamed up to record an album together. This partnership was really organic. They started by doing some concerts together, and then they really got to dig in and pick the repertoire for the album. Here's Condonassis telling you about the piece of music they'll perform for you next. It's the opening track on that album called Together.
1: It's a suite of dances. The first movement is an introduction, and then it's followed by a valse and a tango, and finished by a candombe, which is very cool because we each get a little bit of a drum solo. You know, it's just, we thought a really great way to start the album and sort of highlight that conversational fusion of sound.

0: suite Magica by Máximo Diego Pujol. That is from an album recorded by harpist Yolanda Condonassis and guitarist Jason Vio. Coming up in just a minute, some solo piano music by Brahms.
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Katia Bunyatishvili says that scores are like love letters from composers. And that was a love letter from Johannes Brahms. His intermezzo number 2, called Klavierstut, performed by Katia Bunyatishvili. Here's the BBC Philharmonic Orchestra and soloist Richard Watkins playing a horn concerto by Reinhold Glier.

0: A Horn Concerto by Reinhold Glier. That was the BBC Philharmonic Orchestra and soloist Richard Watkins under conductor Edward Downes.
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How is it that summer has barely just begun? And it already might feel like it's slipping through your fingers? I tried to plan something with some friends the other day, and we all ended up going through like the end of July and early August to find a weekend that worked for all of us. Summer is a time to savor. And this piece of music will help you do that. Stick around and you'll hear it coming up in about 5 minutes. We'll hear a little piano music now from Swedish composer Alfrida André. It's an andante, and it's performed here by pianist Oscar Ekberg.

And Andante by Swedish composer Alfrida Andre, performed by pianist Oscar Ekberg on Music Through the Night. There's some debate about when summer actually starts. For meteorologists, it's June 1st. For those that believe the summer solstice is the first day of summer, that's coming up this year, Sunday, June 21st. It might feel like summer where you live, especially as you look at your busy schedule for the next couple months, as school is ending and you're getting into your new normal. Summer is a time to be savored, and this piece of music paints a picture of summer. It lets you bottle it up to hang on to it for later. It's called Summer Music by Arnold Bax.

Bryden Thompson conducted the Ulster Orchestra with Summer Music by Arnold Bax. That's a piece of music to keep in your back pocket. Fast forward 6 months from now when we're in the middle of winter and you want to relive gorgeous summer days. Next, we'll hear a piece from an English composer who was really successful during her lifetime. She was born in the late 1800s. Susan Spain Dunk was a violinist and violist. She studied at the Royal Academy in London and then taught there. And she wrote and conducted some of the early performances of the BBC proms in the 1920s. The BBC National Orchestra of Wales will play her Cantilena on Music Through the Night.

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0: Cantilena by Susan Spain Dunk. We heard the BBC National Orchestra of Wales and clarinetist Peter Sigleris under conductor Ben Palmer on Music Through the Night. Some movie music is coming up in just a minute. I hope you can stick around.
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0: Sense and Sensibility by Jane Austen sold out its first printing in 1813, and it's been in continuous print ever since. It's also seen the big screen. This is probably the biggest screen adaptation of that novel. From the 1995 movie, Sense and Sensibility, here's The Suite by Patrick Doyle.

0: The Suite from Sense and Sensibility by Patrick Doyle. When Jane Austen first wrote that novel and published it in the 1800s, she published it anonymously. She had to pay to have it published and pay the publisher commission. That initial cost was nearly a third of her household income, but it paid off. It's been in continual print ever since it was first published.
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1: The relationship between siblings can be complicated. It can be lovely. Some siblings see each other just for holidays, if that. There are some that go into business together. And other siblings that practically raise their families as one. What's your relationship like with your siblings? Coming up, you'll meet two sisters with starkly different personalities. They will play as one on the piano, as they've been doing for 5 decades. That's coming up in the next hour. When Fanny Mendelssohn wrote The Year, she wrote a piece of music for each month of the year. This is the piece written for the month of March, performed by Anna Celeste.

from The Year by Fanny Mendelssohn. That was about the month of March, performed there by pianist Anna Celeste. I'm Jalene Kahn. It's great to have your company. Thanks for being here. This composer is known as a musician, but it was always something he was a little ashamed to admit. Alexander Borodin was one of the most brilliant Russian scientists of his generation. And music for him was just a way to decompress. It was more like a hobby. Here's one of his hobby pieces. This is called In the Steppes of Central Asia by Alexander Borodin.

In the Steppes of Central Asia by Alexander Borodin. That music describes two different tribes meeting in the mountainous region between Russia and Central Asia. That was the Bavarian State Orchestra with conductor Wolfgang Sawallisch on Music Through the Night. 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

0: String Quartet No. 5 by Joseph Bologna Chevalier de Saint-Georges, performed there by the Arabella String Quartet. A Mozart symphony is coming up in just about 5 minutes.
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The love theme from Cinema Paradiso, called one of the greatest movies of all time. It's about a young boy and an aging man and their friendship. Ennio Morricone wrote the film score. We just heard violinist Lisa Batyashvili, cellist Maximilian Hornung, and the Berlin Radio Symphony Orchestra. Here's the Prague Chamber Orchestra playing Mozart, Symphony No. 21.

0: Conductor Charles Mackaras and the Prague Chamber Orchestra with Mozart's Symphony No. 21.
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0: Bo is 89, and his quiet existence is broken up only by visits from his home care team and the companionship of his beloved dog, Sixten. Now his son Hans insists upon taking the dog away. 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
1: These two sisters share a love of the piano, and they've been playing together for over 50 years. But they will tell you that's about the only thing they have in common. Katia Lebeck has a bit more energy and enthusiasm, while her sister Marielle is more calm and reflective. They are a great balance to each other. Here they are playing music by Darius Milhaud.

0: They are so unified when they play together. Sisters Katia and Marielle Labeck with Scaramouche by Darius Milhaud. I hope you've enjoyed the performances that you've heard. It's always nice to listen with you. Somehow, it always sounds better when we listen together. I'm Jalene Kahn. Have a great Thursday.
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1: Good morning and happy Thursday. It is 6 a.m. on June 4th. I'm Stephanie Elkins. This is WPR Music. 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I'm with you till 10. 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And over the weekend, too, Ruth Ann Bessman is your host for Classics by Request. 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Just click on music and you'll find the request form right there. Closer at hand, there are headlines from NPR and WPR in just a few seconds, about 20 seconds. And as for the music this hour, we're going to hear a listener favorite, the Pachelbel Canon. That'll be shortly before 7. Also this hour, Ravel's Noble and Sentimental Waltzes. And there's music by the American composer Arthur Foote. Right after headlines, it's the sound of the viola. Thanks for listening.
2: Live from NPR News in Washington, I'm Corva Coleman. A bipartisan majority in the Republican-led House has voted to end the war with Iran. NPR's Claudia Grisales reports this was the clearest rebuke yet of President Trump's handling of the conflict.
3: New York Democrat Gregory Meeks helped force the vote to end the Iran war that's now 90 days in. He thanked Republicans who joined Democrats to get the War Powers Resolution over the finish line.
4: We're at the point where you have to put people, the American people, over politics.
3: One of those Republicans, Pennsylvania's Brian Fitzpatrick, argued once the conflict passed the 60-day mark, it violated the War Powers Act.
5: I follow the law. People have a hard time being consistent around here. They apply different rules to different presidents, different wars, different eras. The law is the law.
3: For now, the vote remains symbolic. Even if it were to pass in the Senate, too, Trump would be able to veto it. Claudia DeSalis, NPR News, the Capitol.
2: Israel and Lebanon said yesterday they agreed to renew a ceasefire that has not quite taken hold. But today, Israel issued new warnings in southern Lebanon that it would continue attacking. Lebanese state media say Israel has fired multiple artillery and airstrikes into the morning. Russia is hosting a major economic forum in the northern city of St. Petersburg. Russia's war against Ukraine is being felt in that city. NPR's Charles Means is there. He says Ukraine fired drones at St. Petersburg yesterday.
6: And while the drones didn't disrupt the proceedings, they certainly cast a shadow, a literal one. There were plumes of smoke lingering over the city's skyline as people arrived. It's certainly not the welcome that President Putin had hoped for. This is really his conference to promote Russia's economic might and the country as a sure investment bet despite Western sanctions. Yet these attacks are a reminder. Ukraine can still strike inside Russia, including in and around major cities like St. Petersburg. Even days before Putin is due to address the forum.
2: NPR's Charles Maines reporting. President Trump has issued an executive order turning some 8,000 federal workers into at-will employees. He cited the need for greater accountability. Trump's critics say it's an unlawful attempt to politicize the civil service. NPR's Andrea Hsu has more.
7: Civil servants have long enjoyed job protections much stronger than what workers in the private sector have. Michael Martinez says that's by design. He's a former government attorney who's now part of the legal team at Democracy Forward, which is suing the Trump administration to block the reclassification.
8: It's a mission-driven work here in government. That's really for the American people so that when they hear labor statistics or weather patterns, they can actually trust their government.
7: The Trump administration says those job protections have hampered government efficiency. The administration argues that, like a CEO in the private sector, the president must be able to remove those in policymaking roles who don't support his mission. Andrea Hsu, NPR News.
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9: 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I'm Alex Crow. Former Milwaukee County Judge Hannah Dugan was back in court yesterday as her attorneys attempt to overturn her felony conviction. Last spring, Dugan led a man through a side door of her courtroom after immigration agents showed up at the courthouse to arrest him for being in the country illegally. Those actions led to federal charges, and in December, a jury found her guilty of impeding an official proceeding. But Dugan's attorneys say she should not have been convicted on that charge. They pointed to a recent appeals court decision and argued the events in Dugan's case did not meet the legal definition of an official proceeding. Earlier this year, Dugan's attorneys filed a motion arguing the jury's verdict should be reversed, but a federal judge denied that request. Yesterday, the judge heard arguments on a motion for reconsideration. Waukesha-based Generac has announced a deal with a major data center company. As Joe Schultz reports, this comes as growing demand from the sector has improved the company's sales outlook overall.
10: Generac's stock price has more than doubled since the start of the year, and it saw strong sales in the first quarter. Now, the company says it signed a new agreement to supply generators to a leading hyperscale data center operator. Generac didn't name the operator, and it did not make anyone available for an interview. At a recent earnings call, CEO Aaron Jagdfeld said demand from data centers improved the company's sales projections for 2026.
11: Our confidence in capturing a growing share of the generational growth opportunity in the data center market has only increased.
10: To meet growing demand, Generac plans to open a new facility in Sussex later this year. It is expected to employ more than 100 people. Joe Schultz, Wisconsin Public Radio.
9: The U.S. Coast Guard is investigating the theft of a navigational beacon at the lighthouse that guides ships into the Superior Harbor. The Coast Guard Investigative Service is offering a $1,000 reward for any information leading to an arrest. Investigators say one or more people broke into the Superior Entry Lighthouse on Wisconsin Point on or around May 13th. The unknown suspects severed the power supply and stole the beacon housed inside. Ships use the beacon to safely enter and leave the harbor, especially at night or during poor weather. The Coast Guard called the theft a reckless act that threatened the safety of vessels using the Superior Entry. Investigators say anyone who steals or tampers with a federal navigational aid could be charged with a felony. They're asking the public to report any suspicious activity near the lighthouse around the time it was stolen. Tips can be submitted through an online portal on the Coast Guard's website. More news available at WPR.org and on the WPR app. This is Wisconsin Public Radio.
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1: Good morning, happy Thursday, and welcome to the first hour of Morning Classics on WPR Music. It is 6:07 on June 4th. I'm Stephanie Elkins. I'll be with you till 10 o'clock. And there is some terrific music this morning, including a listener favorite, the Pachelbel Canon. That'll be shortly before 7 o'clock. We're also going to hear Ravel's Noble and Sentimental Waltzes and music by the American composer Arthur Foote. And to get today's Morning Classics underway, the viola is in the spotlight. It's a concerto by Telemann performed by Florian Deuter and Musica Antiqua of Cologne with Reinhard Gerbel conducting.

The Viola Concerto in G by Georg Philipp Telemann. Florian Deuter was the violist with Musica Antiqua of Cologne with Reinhard Gerbel conducting. Good morning. There's a little more Baroque music on the playlist towards the

0: That last section, written when the composer was 13 years old, that was the Gavotte. And before that, we heard the air, both from the Serenade by Arthur Foote, that first section he wrote when he was in his 30s. We heard the Seattle Symphony, Gerard Schwartz conducting. Good morning. Thanks very much for spending some time with WPR Music today. I'm Stephanie Elkins. It is Thursday, and that means I have a new release to share with you. And today, we are going to hear from a whole lot of Milwaukee musicians, the Milwaukee Symphony Chorus and the Milwaukee Symphony Orchestra performing the Brahms German Requiem. I look forward to sharing that starting next hour. We're going to hear the entire thing spread over 5 different hours during the 2 drive time programs today. At hand, in just a minute, music by Maurice Ravel right after this.
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0: Coming up at 7 o'clock, there are headlines from NPR and from the news team here at Wisconsin Public Radio. And just before that, the very popular Pachelbel Canon. And next, there is some noble and sentimental music, at least that's in the title, The Noble and Sentimental Waltzes by Maurice Ravel. He wrote them in 1911, inspired by a couple of sets of waltzes by Franz Schubert, called the Noble Waltzes and the Sentimental Waltzes, that Schubert had written about 85 or 90 years before that. We're going to hear the orchestrated version of Ravel's Noble and Sentimental Waltzes performed here by the Cleveland Orchestra, Pierre Boulez conducting.

0: The Noble and Sentimental Waltzes by Maurice Ravel. We heard the Cleveland Orchestra, Pierre Boulez, conducting. Good morning. It is getting close to 7 o'clock, and at that time we'll have headlines for you from NPR, also from the news team here at WPR, which is based all over the state of Wisconsin. And if you can't catch up when we bring you the news over the air, we do have a podcast for you that's called Wisconsin Today, and you can sign up for that on our website, WPR.org. Well, I've been promising you some very popular music. We're going to hear The Canon by Paco Bell right after this.
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The Canon in D by Johann Pachelbel, a familiar piece as wedding season gets underway this summer. That was an arrangement featuring Wynton Marsalis playing the trumpet with the English Chamber Orchestra, Raymond Leppard conducting. One more little piece between now and headlines at 7 o'clock, and it is the third of the three preludes by George Gershwin, a toe-tapping little piece performed in this case by Windscape.

0: The third of three preludes by Gershwin, played by Windscape.
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1: Live from NPR News in Washington, I'm Korva Coleman. Israel has issued new warnings in southern Lebanon today that it will continue attacks there. Lebanese state media say Israel has fired multiple artillery and airstrikes today. NPR's Greg Myrie says this comes after both countries said yesterday they'd agreed to renew a ceasefire that had collapsed.
2: This is significant if it works, but lots of reasons to be skeptical, and we're already seeing some evidence of that. Obviously, it would be good for Israel and Lebanon, and it would also remove a key obstacle to a possible agreement in the Iran war. Iran is the big backer of the militant group Hezbollah, and it said it would stop the indirect negotiations with the U.S. if Israel keeps waging this military operation in Lebanon. It says there must be ceasefires in both countries.
1: NPR's Greg Myrie reporting. President Trump says he plans to nominate Acting Attorney General Todd Blanche to permanently lead the Justice Department. NPR's Franco Ordonez reports Blanche would replace Pam Bondi, whom Trump fired in April.
3: The president announced his plans at a Rose Garden dinner, according to a video posted by his deputy chief of staff, Dan Scavino.
4: I'm instructing Dan and everybody else that's involved in that very complicated process, which is going to go, I think, very quickly, that we are going to make him permanent attorney general.
3: Trump grew frustrated with Bondi for not aggressively enough targeting political opponents. Blanche has been very aggressive since taking the role, including investigating former FBI Director James Comey over a photo posted online that officials said was a threat to the president, and announcing the $1.8 billion so-called anti-weaponization fund that would have paid people the Trump administration decided were unjustly politically targeted. Franco Ordonez, NPR News.
1: The House of Representatives has passed a war powers resolution limiting President Trump's military actions against Iran. This may only be symbolic. The Senate has not passed it, and President Trump is expected to veto it if it does. In Texas, officials are investigating a confirmed case of the flesh-eating New World screwworm. This is a parasite that can kill livestock and wildlife. From the Texas newsroom, Lucia Vasquez reports.
5: The case was detected in South Texas. It'll be the country's first case since the pest was eradicated in the U.S. in the 60s. The parasite's larvae feed on the living tissue of warm-blooded animals, including cattle, deer, and pets, and, in rare cases, humans. Texas has spent months preparing for the possibility of an outbreak. These efforts include plans for a $750 million facility in South Texas to curtail the parasite's spread. Officials haven't released details about exactly where in South Texas the case was found. For NPR News, I'm Lucio Vasquez.
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6: This is Wisconsin Public Radio News at 7:04. I'm Alex Crow. The Minocqua Brewing Company owner and liberal activist Kirk Bangstad has not qualified to run for governor. That's after the Wisconsin Elections Commission found issues with his filing paperwork. Bangstad said he turned in 2,200 signatures in time for this Monday's deadline. That's more than the 2,000 needed to run for governor in Wisconsin. But an Elections Commission review found just 1,500 of those signatures were approved. Dozens of pages of the petition were invalid because they had the wrong election date. Other signatures were excluded because the voters did not include necessary information, such as where they live. Bangstad has until Sunday to cure those errors. On social media, Bangstad insisted he's, quote, not dead yet. There are seven other Democrats who have qualified for the August primary. The U.S. Coast Guard is investigating the theft of a navigational beacon at the lighthouse that guides ships into the Superior Harbor. As Danielle Kading reports, investigators are offering a $1,000 reward for any information leading to an arrest.
7: The Coast Guard Investigative Service says one or more individuals broke into the Superior Entry Lighthouse at Wisconsin Point on or around May 13th. The unknown suspects severed the power supply and stole the beacon housed inside. Ships use the beacon to safely enter and leave the harbor, especially at night or during bad weather. The Coast Guard called the theft a, quote, reckless act that threatened the safety of vessels using the Superior Entry. Investigators say anyone who steals or tampers with a federal navigational aid could be charged with a felony. They're asking the public to report any suspicious activity near the lighthouse around the time the beacon was stolen. Tips can be submitted through an online portal on the Coast Guard's website. Daniel Kading, Wisconsin Public Radio.
6: Wisconsin-based Generac has announced a deal with a major data center company. This comes as growing demand from the sector has improved the company's sales outlook. Generac's stock price has more than doubled since the start of the year, and it saw strong sales in the first quarter. Now the company says it signed a new agreement to supply generators to a, quote, leading hyperscale data center operator. Generac did not name the operator, and it did not make anyone available for an interview. York Reagan is Generac's chief financial officer. During an earnings call, he said demand from data centers improved the company's sales projections for 2026.
8: Year-over-year net sales growth is expected to accelerate in the second half of the year, given expected continued data center strength.
6: Generac is not the only company in Wisconsin benefiting from the industry's expansion either. Modine Manufacturing opened a new plant in Franklin last year to meet growing demand for data center cooling systems. More news at WPR.org. This is WPR.
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10: Good morning. Happy Thursday, and welcome to the second hour of Morning Classics. It is 7:07 on June 4th. I'm Stephanie Elkins with you until 10 o'clock. And since it is Thursday, you'll be hearing music from a new release this morning and later today during Drive Time Classics. And this week, we're going to hear from the combined forces of the Milwaukee Symphony Orchestra and the Milwaukee Symphony Chorus. They've just released, or that's coming out tomorrow, a brand new recording of the Brahms German Requiem. Also this hour, there is a double mandolin concerto by Vivaldi. We're going to hear one of the Beethoven violin romances as well. And to start with, I have a sinfonina for you from a new release that came out, I want to say, about 2.5-3 years ago. Sinfonina, by the way, is a relatively new genre with short movements about the length of a song. This is the Sinfonina No. 1 by Daniel Fisher, played by the London Philharmonic Orchestra and guitarist Carlos Bedoya, with Jan Mulder conducting.

0: The Sinfonina No. 1 by Daniel Fisher. That was the London Philharmonic Orchestra with guitarist Carlos Bedoya, and the conductor was Jan Mulder. I wrote an article about the Sinfonina as a genre a couple of years ago. You can find that on our website at wpr.org. Good morning. Thanks so much for listening. It is Thursday. That means we get to listen to a new release today. It's coming to us from the Milwaukee Symphony Orchestra and Chorus, and we'll hear that about 9-10 minutes or so. And between now and then, there's Beethoven right after this.
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0: The Romance in F by Beethoven. That was Gil Shaham playing the violin with the Orpheus Chamber Orchestra. Good morning. It is 7:28 on June 4th. I'm Stephanie Elkins. You're listening to WPR Music. This is where you'll hear classical music brought to you by hosts in Wisconsin every weekday between 6 a.m. and 7 p.m. And that's along with hourly headlines. Those are coming up from NPR and WPR at 8. It is Thursday, and that means we're going to hear from this week's new release in just a minute. And as for the weather, it'll be mostly cloudy. Let's see, in the northwest, that's with scattered showers there today. Partly cloudy and warm elsewhere, with highs from the 70s in the northwest to the mid-80s elsewhere, with a breeze in most areas today. Overnight, scattered showers and storms, and a little more humidity with lows in the upper 50s to low 60s. And for your Friday, scattered showers and storms heaviest in southern Wisconsin, highs in the upper 70s and low 80s. And right now, there is a mix of 50s and 60s with one spot hitting 70. That's in Menominee. And the low is in Superior, 52 there. And at the other WPR bureaus, it is 66 in La Crosse, 64 in Milwaukee and Green Bay, 63 in Madison and Wausau, and 66 in Eau Claire. It's 7:30, and we're going to hear from the new release right after this.
1: Every movement has that idea of, yes, this is, life is challenging, and the most painful moments are the most challenging in some ways. But Brahms is clearly leading us to the place of comfort. And the purpose of this Requiem and his writing it had to do as much for his own comfort and what consoled him.
0: That was Cheryl Frazis Hill talking about the Brahms German Requiem. She is the director of the Milwaukee Symphony Chorus, and she was very kind to spend some time in a Zoom interview with me talking about the chorus and singing and Brahms and the German Requiem. That is this week's new release. We listen to one every Thursday, and this week it comes to us from the Milwaukee Symphony Orchestra and the Milwaukee Symphony Chorus. They've just released a live recording of the Brahms German Requiem conducted by Ken David Mazur. And we are going to hear the entire thing today. The final two movements will air during Drive Time Classics with Jason Heilman. And I've got the rest of them spread over the next 3 hours. Brahms had started to sketch out a movement for a requiem when he lost his dear friend Robert Schumann, but it was the loss of his mother that provided the impetus for its completion. And instead of setting the traditional Latin requiem mass, he selected passages from the German language Bible, words meant to both acknowledge our vulnerability as humans and, as Cheryl Frazis Hill just mentioned, to provide comfort. And this is the opening movement. It is, "Blessed are they that mourn, for they shall be comforted." The chorus is singing in German. It's the Milwaukee Symphony Orchestra chorus, and they are led, the orchestra and chorus, led by Ken David Mazur.

0: The opening movement of the German Requiem by Johannes Brahms, Blessed Are They That Mourn, For They Shall Be Comforted. That was the Milwaukee Symphony Orchestra and Chorus, led by Ken David Mazur. And that is from this week's brand new release. It's a live recording that was made in the Bradley Symphony Center last year in April, and it's out on the MSO's own label tomorrow, June 5th, and it'll be available on all major streaming platforms. And we are listening to the entire German Requiem today over the span of the next couple of hours, and then again this afternoon during Drive Time Classics. And this release is something of a capstone for an enormous year. The Chorus's 50th anniversary season, and they're not quite done. They're performing the Beethoven Missa Solemnis on June 13th and 14th. And you can find more information on their website at mso.org. And I've written an article about this new release, and there is a YouTube video of my conversation with the chorus director, Cheryl Frazes Hill. And that's at wpr.org. We're going to hear from Vivaldi right after this.
1: 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My husband, Troy Cutray, and I are the owners of Hive of Madison. 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

A concerto for two mandolins in G by Vivaldi. Those two soloists were Giovanni Scaramuzzino and Sonia Maurer. We also heard Europa Galante, conducted by Fabio Biondi. Good morning. It is just a little over 5 minutes before eight. There are headlines then from NPR, also from the news team here at Wisconsin Public Radio. They are based all around the state. And between now and then, we are going to hear a little bit of Chopin. This is an etude in C-sharp minor performed by Maurizio Pollini.

0: Music by Frédéric Chopin, the Etude in C sharp minor, and that was a performance by Maurizio Pollini. Good morning. You're listening to Morning Classics on WPR Music. I'm Stephanie Elkins. It is 8 o'clock, and there are headlines coming right up from NPR and from WPR. And then there's some symphonic music by Mozart and more of this week's new release. Thanks for listening.
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1: I'm Corva Coleman. Israel has issued new warnings today in southern Lebanon, saying it will continue attacking. There was a ceasefire announced just yesterday in Washington between Israel and Lebanon. NPR's Gina Raff reports from Beirut.
2: In addition to the Israeli military's new evacuation warnings, Lebanese state media says Israel also launched multiple artillery and airstrikes into the morning. A Hezbollah official told NPR that the group officially informed the Lebanese president that it would not accept any ceasefire that did not begin with the withdrawal of Israeli forces from South Lebanon. The official asked to remain anonymous because he was not authorized to speak publicly on the issue. Israeli Defense Minister Israel Katz, meanwhile, said Israel was demanding the creation of what it called a demilitarized zone within Lebanon while being able to continue attacks against Iran-backed Hezbollah. Jane Araf, NPR News, Beirut.
1: The Senate is supposed to vote today on billions of dollars to fund immigration enforcement, but some Republicans want to pass an amendment to the measure. It would kill a nearly $1.8 billion fund. President Trump says the new fund is supposed to compensate people who claim they were targeted by the Justice Department. But NPR's Sam Greenglass says lawmakers fear the money will compensate people who attacked the U.S. Capitol on January 6th.
3: We've already seen two amendments by Republicans to try and block this fund for good, though even if they do attract enough votes to pass, it is unclear if Senate rules will allow them in this unrelated $70 billion measure to fund ICE and Border Patrol for 3 years. So this dispute over money to potentially compensate people who stormed the Capitol on January 6th may imperil one of Trump's top priorities, funding immigration enforcement.
1: NPR's Sam Greenglass reporting. Secretary of State Marco Rubio says Americans who test positive with Ebola will be allowed into the U.S. for treatment. This appears to be a reversal from the Trump administration's previous stance of blocking the return of any Americans with Ebola. NPR's Fatma Tanis reports.
4: Rubio spoke at a hearing before the Senate Appropriations Committee on Thursday. He reiterated the administration's controversial plan to set up a facility in Kenya to quarantine Americans who've been exposed to Ebola.
5: If they test positive at any time while in that facility, we will remove them from Kenya and send them to the nearest treatment facility, either in Europe or in the home or in the United States, to be treated for Ebola.
4: Though last week, Rubio had said that no cases of Ebola would be allowed to enter the U.S. Meanwhile, the plan to open a facility in Kenya has sparked protests by Kenyans, and a court delayed its opening for 3 weeks. NPR reached out to the State Department for more clarification, but did not immediately receive a response. Fatma Tanis, NPR News.
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6: This is Wisconsin Public Radio News at 8:04. I'm Alex Crow. Former Milwaukee County Judge Hannah Dugan was back in court yesterday as her attorneys attempt to overturn her felony conviction. Last spring, Dugan let a man through a side door of her courtroom after immigration agents showed up at the courthouse to arrest him for being in the country illegally. Those actions led to federal charges, and in December, a jury found her guilty of impeding an official proceeding. But Dugan's attorneys say she should not have been convicted on that charge. They pointed to a recent appeals court decision and argued the events in Dugan's case did not meet the legal definition of an official proceeding. Earlier this year, Dugan's attorneys filed a motion arguing the jury's verdict should be reversed, but a federal judge denied that request. On Wednesday, the judge heard arguments on a motion for reconsideration. Waukesha-based Generac has announced a deal with a major data center company. As Joe Schultz reports, this comes as growing demand from that sector has improved the company's sales outlook overall.
7: Generac's stock price has more than doubled since the start of the year, and it saw strong sales in the first quarter. Now, the company says it signed a new agreement to supply generators to a leading hyperscale data center operator. Generac didn't name the operator, and it did not make anyone available for an interview. At a recent earnings call, CEO Aaron Jagdfeld said demand from data centers improved the company's sales projections for 2026.
8: Our confidence in capturing a growing share of the generational growth opportunity in the data center market has only increased.
7: To meet growing demand, Generac plans to open a new facility in Sussex later this year. It is expected to employ more than 100 people. Joe Schultz, Wisconsin Public Radio.
6: The U.S. Coast Guard is investigating the theft of a navigational beacon at the lighthouse that guides ships into the Superior Harbor. The Coast Guard Investigative Service is offering a $1,000 reward for any information leading to an arrest. Investigators say one or more people broke into the Superior Entry Lighthouse on Wisconsin Point on or around May 13th. Those unknown suspects severed the power supply and stole the beacon housed inside. Ships use that beacon to safely enter and leave the harbor, especially at night or during bad weather. The Coast Guard called the theft a reckless act that threatened the safety of vessels using the Superior Entry. Investigators say anyone who steals or tampers with a federal navigational aid could be charged with a felony. They're asking the public to report any suspicious activity near the lighthouse around the time it was stolen. Those tips can be submitted through an online portal on the Coast Guard's website. More information at WPR.org and on the WPR app. This is Wisconsin Public Radio.
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10: Good morning. Happy Thursday and welcome to the third hour of Morning Classics. I'm Stephanie Elkins. It is 8:07 on June 4th. And since it's Thursday, you'll be hearing more music from this week's new release. We'll also be sampling from that later today during Drive Time Classics. And this week, quite the soundscape, the Milwaukee Symphony Orchestra and chorus in a new recording of the Brahms German Requiem. Also this hour, there's an Italian sonata, a Stokowski orchestral arrangement, and an Irish rhapsody by a composer with Wisconsin ties. That would be Edward Joseph Collins. Mozart gets this hour of Morning Classics going. It's the final movement from his Jupiter Symphony, officially number 41 in C minor. And this is the Prague Chamber Orchestra conducted by Charles Mackeras. C major. Yep.

0: The finale from the Symphony No. 41 in C by Mozart, known as the Jupiter. And boy, that last movement has so many themes going at once. I hear some more every time I listen. Great symphony to explore if you've got some time, especially what was happening in Mozart's life when he composed it. Lots of challenges, including the loss of a child. A little bit later in the hour, we're going to hear another excerpt from this week's new release, music prompted in part by a loss, the Brahms German Requiem, by more than one loss, actually. That'll be in about 13 to 14 minutes or so. It is 8:20, and we're going to hear music by a composer with ties to Wisconsin right after this.
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0: The Irish Rhapsody by Edward Joseph Collins, who spent a lot of time in Wisconsin. That was the Royal Scottish National Orchestra, Maren Alsop conducting. And speaking of Wisconsin composers, or Wisconsin music rather, we are going to hear from this week's new release. It is Thursday. We share a new release with you every Thursday, and today it comes to us from Wisconsin's own Milwaukee Symphony Orchestra and the Milwaukee Symphony Chorus. They have just released a live recording of the Brahms German Requiem, conducted by Ken David Mazur. And we are listening to the entire work today. The final two movements will air during Drive Time Classics with Jason Heilman. That'll be later today between 4 and 6. We heard the opening movement last hour, and we'll hear the second movement in just a moment. Brahms had started to work on a requiem when he lost his dear friend Robert Schumann, but it was when his mother died that he really worked on his requiem. And instead of using the traditional requiem text, the Latin, he picked out passages from the German language Bible, words that were meaningful to him, words that acknowledge vulnerability, and words that are meant to provide comfort. The director of the Milwaukee Symphony Chorus, Cheryl Frazes Hill, spent some time with me on Zoom talking about the piece and more, and this is a little bit of what she had to say about the second movement.
1: It's actually filled with consoling that he sets up in so many of the movements by explaining how vulnerable we are. We are all like grass that withereth. And yet, at the end of each of those movements, there's always that turning point with the comfort of knowing we have to trust.
0: Cheryl Frazes Hill talking about the Brahms Requiem. And this is the second movement. The chorus is singing in German, "All flesh is like grass." It's the Milwaukee Symphony Orchestra and Chorus, led by Ken David Mazur.

0: And it ends with words about everlasting joy. That was the second movement from the German Requiem by Johannes Brahms from a new live recording made in the Bradley Symphony Center last year in April. And this brand new recording is out tomorrow on the Milwaukee Symphony Orchestra's own label, and it's available on all major streaming platforms as of tomorrow. And this release is part of quite a year. The Chorus has been celebrating their 50th anniversary season, and they are not quite done. They're performing the Beethoven Missa Solemnis on June 13th and 14th. I have written an article about this new release, and there is a YouTube video of my conversation with the chorus director, Cheryl Frazes Hill, at WPR.org, which also has a link to the Milwaukee Symphony Orchestra site where you can find out more. I should mention the conductor, the director, the music director, the outgoing music director is Ken David Mazur. There is music next. That was arranged by Stokowski. That's right after this.
1: Bo is 89, and his quiet existence is broken up only by visits from his home care team and the companionship of his beloved dog, Sixten. Now his son, Hans, insists upon taking the dog away. Can Bo salvage his fragile relationship with his son and keep his dog before time runs out? Join us for When the Cranes Fly South, tonight at 7 on Chapter a Day.
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0: Good morning. It is about 8:51, almost 8:52. I'm Stephanie Elkins. This is WPR Music. There is classical music brought to you by hosts right here in Wisconsin every weekday between 6 a.m. and 7 p.m. and headlines as well. Those are coming up at 9 o'clock from NPR and from the news team here at WPR. As for the weather, we'll see mostly cloudy skies in the northwestern part of the state with scattered showers there. Partly cloudy and warm for the rest of the state. Highs in the upper 70s in the northwest to the mid-80s elsewhere with a breeze in most spots. Overnight, scattered showers and storms and more humidity. Lows in the upper 50s to low 60s. And for your Friday, scattered showers and storms, heaviest in southern Wisconsin. Highs in the upper 70s and low 80s. Right now, the temperature map is showing mostly 60s and 70s, with one spot still in the 50s, 55 in Superior. And the high spot at this hour, West Bend, reporting 75. And at the WPR bureaus, it is 70 in La Crosse and Milwaukee, 64 in Madison, 66 in Green Bay and Wausau, 70 in Eau Claire, and as I mentioned, 55 in Superior. There's music next by Luigi Boccherini, as arranged by Leopold Stokowski. This is the Philadelphia Orchestra, Wolfgang Sawallisch conducting an excerpt from the string quintet in E.

Originally for a string quintet, that was the Minuet, as arranged by Leopold Stokowski and played by the Philadelphia Orchestra, Wolfgang Sawallisch conducting. It's about 3.5 minutes before 9. Headlines are ahead then, and between now and then we're going to hear from another album that we featured as a new release. This was early last year, Vivaldi Piccolo Concertos featuring Jennifer Boughton, who is flutist and piccoloist with the Milwaukee Symphony Orchestra. It's the finale from the concerto in A minor.

0: The finale from the Piccolo Concerto in A minor by Vivaldi. Jennifer Boughton was the piccoloist. We also heard from violinists Ilana Setapen and John Bion, violist Alejandro Duque, and bassist Andrew Rossidi. This is WPR.
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1: Our news in Washington. I'm Corva Coleman. House lawmakers have passed a resolution limiting President Trump's war powers in Iran. Four Republicans joined the Democrats to adopt the measure 90 days after the U.S. and Israel attacked Iran. New York Democrat Gregory Meek says not much has changed since President Trump launched the war.
2: They still have an Ayatollah, just as younger. They still have weapons. And the Strait of Hormuz is closed.
1: It's not clear if the Senate will pass the war powers resolution, but if it does, President Trump is expected to veto it. Israel and Lebanon said yesterday they agreed to renew a ceasefire that has not quite taken hold. But today, Israel issued new warnings in southern Lebanon that it would continue attacking. Lebanese state media say Israel has fired multiple artillery and airstrikes this morning. President Trump says he intends to nominate Todd Blanche to serve as his permanent U.S. Attorney General. NPR's Carrie Johnson reports the president is offering praise for Blanche, who once served as Trump's personal lawyer.
3: The president told an audience in the Rose Garden Todd Blanche has been doing a great job since he took over as acting attorney general in April. Blanche once defended Trump against criminal charges in Florida, New York, and Washington, D.C. And at the top of the Justice Department, he's trumpeted indictments of the president's perceived foes, including former FBI Director Jim Comey and the Southern Poverty Law Center. Blanche has been promoting a wide-scale investigation into possible conspiracy by former intelligence officials, another top priority of the White House. In recent weeks, Blanche signed papers that would give Trump and his companies immunity from IRS tax audits. Carrie Johnson, NPR News, Washington.
1: The nation is facing new health threats like hantavirus and Ebola, but many state and local health departments have less power to protect the public from outbreaks than they did during the COVID-19 pandemic. NPR's Rob Stein has the story.
4: All the lockdowns, school closures, mask mandates, and vaccine requirements during the COVID pandemic angered many Americans. As a result, many states placed new restraints on some of their authorities to respond to outbreaks. Some imposed limitations on the power to declare public health emergencies. Others pulled back powers to impose mask mandates, require vaccinations, or restrict public gatherings. Many public health experts worry the changes, combined with budget and staff cuts, leave the nation more vulnerable. Rob Stein, NPR News.
1: The U.S. Agriculture Department says it has confirmed the first finding of the new world screwworm fly in Texas in decades. The larvae of the fly can eat the flesh of livestock. This could threaten the nation's cattle industry. On Wall Street, stocks are higher. The Dow Jones Industrial Average is up nearly 780 points. 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
5: This is Wisconsin Public Radio News at 9:04. I'm Alex Crow. The U.S. Coast Guard is investigating the theft of a navigational beacon at the lighthouse that guides ships into the Superior Harbor. As Danielle Kading reports, investigators are offering a $1,000 reward for any information leading to an arrest.
6: The Coast Guard Investigative Service says one or more individuals broke into the Superior Entry Lighthouse at Wisconsin Point on or around May 13th. The unknown suspects severed the power supply and stole the beacon housed inside. Ships use the beacon to safely enter and leave the harbor, especially at night or during bad weather. The Coast Guard called the theft a, quote, reckless act that threatened the safety of vessels using the Superior Entry. Investigators say anyone who steals or tampers with a federal navigational aid could be charged with a felony. They're asking the public to report any suspicious activity near the lighthouse around the time the beacon was stolen. Tips can be submitted through an online portal on the Coast Guard's website. Danielle Kading, Wisconsin Public Radio.
5: Former Milwaukee County Judge Hannah Dugan was back in court yesterday as her attorneys try to overturn her felony conviction. Last spring, Dugan led a man through a side door of her courtroom after immigration agents showed up to arrest him for being in the country illegally. Dugan's attorneys say she should not have been convicted on a charge of impeding an official proceeding. Her attorneys pointed to a recent appeals court decision. This is WPR.
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8: Good morning. Happy Thursday and welcome to the fourth hour of Morning Classics. It is 9:06 on June 4th. I'm Stephanie Elkins. I'll be with you for another hour. And then Norman Gilliland is in at 10. And since it's Thursday, you'll be hearing more music from this week's new release from right here in Wisconsin, a live recording of the Brahms German Requiem performed by the Milwaukee Symphony Orchestra and Chorus. We are listening to the whole thing today with the final two movements airing in the 4 and 5 p.m. hours. That's with Jason Heilman this afternoon. And there's also music for cello and piano by Rachmaninoff this hour. And to start with, the Symphony No. 6 by an 18th century Austrian composer, not Mozart, Georg Christoph Wagenseil. Johannes Skoritzky leads the Stuttgart Chamber Orchestra.

0: Music by Georg Wagenseil. That was a symphony, number 6, and we heard a performance by the Stuttgart Chamber Orchestra, led by Johannes Goritzky. Good morning. You're listening to Morning Classics on WPR Music. I'm Stephanie Elkins, a bit distracted this morning, but there's some lovely music ahead. We're going to hear more from this week's new release from the Milwaukee Symphony Orchestra and Chorus, the Brahms German Requiem. And next, there is a work for cello and piano by Rachmaninoff. That's right after this.
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0: Next, it is the third movement from the Morceau de Fantaisie, the fantasy pieces by Sergei Rachmaninoff. Lynn Harrell is the cellist, and Vladimir Ashkenazi is at the piano.

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0: The artistry of cellist Lynn Harrell. We also heard from Vladimir Ashkenazi. He was the pianist. That was a recording made back in 1985. The third movement from the Morceau de Fantaisie by Sergei Rachmaninoff, the fantasy pieces. Good morning. It is 9:23. This is Morning Classics on WPR Music. I'm Stephanie Elkins here until 10 o'clock. Norman Gilliland will be there. Well, he'll be in the studio at 10. And between now and then, we're going to hear more from the Brahms German Requiem. It's Thursday. We've been sampling a new release. We've been hearing from quite a few Wisconsin musicians, the combined Milwaukee Symphony Orchestra and Chorus, and their live recording of the Brahms German Requiem conducted by Ken David Mazur is out tomorrow. And WPR is airing the entire work today. The final two movements will be heard during Drive Time Classics with Jason Heilman. That'll be starting in the 4 p.m. hour today. We've already heard the first two, and I've got the rest of them in just a minute. Brahms composed this requiem from a place of his own losses. He used the German language Bible to select passages from rather than the Latin Mass. And he said to a friend that it could just as easily be called a human requiem. And this hour, we're going to hear the middle three movements, some of them deeply moving. And I asked the chorus conductor, Cheryl Frazis Hill, about the emotional impact of the music during a Zoom interview.
1: And it's really the hardest thing, I think, for choruses, because not only do you have to feel it, but you have to have the corporate feeling of it. You know, within your section and within the ensemble, it has to move, and it has to, it's kind of a living thing that the breaths have to be taken in corporately, because only then can we, you know, do we feel what the intent was of the composer. And I always tell the singers, the audience will not feel anything that you don't. Mm-hmm. And again, it's not necessarily about belief. It's really about how you connect to the message and try to convey it through your own voice so that we are doing justice to the performance, to the composition. You know, our soloist at the end, our bass soloist at the end of the one of the performances, just completely broke down in tears during the bows. And I think most of us walked away in that in those performances with a similar feeling.
0: The director of the chorus, Cheryl Frazis Hill, talking about the emotional impact of the German Requiem by Johannes Brahms. This hour, next, we're going to hear the third, fourth, and fifth movements. Lord, make me to know how lovely is thy dwelling place, and ye are now sorrowful. The chorus is singing in German, and we'll also hear Deshaun Burton, the bass baritone, in this third movement, and the soprano soloist Sonia Hedlam in the fifth movement. It is the Milwaukee Symphony Orchestra and Chorus, led by Ken David Mazur.

0: We just heard three of the middle movements from the German Requiem by Johannes Brahms in this week's new release from the Milwaukee Symphony Orchestra and Chorus. That was Sonja Hedlum. She was the soprano. And we also heard from bass baritone Deshaun Burton. That was in the third movement. And the conductor was Ken David Mazur. That is released tomorrow on all major streaming platforms. It's available on the Milwaukee Symphony Orchestra's own label. And there are seven movements in Brahms's German Requiem. We've heard the first five this morning, and you can hear the final two between 4 and 6 on Drive Time Classics with Jason Heilman. And this release is helping to mark the chorus's 50th anniversary season, and they're not finished quite yet. They're performing the Beethoven Missa Solemnis on June 13th and 14th. And I have written an article about this new release and about the chorus, and there is a YouTube video of my conversation with the chorus director, Cheryl Frazes Hill. 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Headlines are coming up at 10, and between now and then, there is more music right after this.
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0: This is the second movement from the Symphony No. 2 by Rayfon Williams in a performance featuring the London Symphony Orchestra, Bryden Thompson conducting.

0: The second movement from the Second Symphony by Vaughan Williams. That was the London Symphony Orchestra, Bryden Thompson conducting. That was meant to evoke a November afternoon in London, but boy, it's a lovely day today in Wisconsin. Norman Gilliland is in the studio. Good morning, Norman.
1: And good morning, Stephanie. In a few seconds, I'll mention we have more live music this afternoon during the midday from members of the Bach Dancing and Dynamite Society.
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1: Korva Coleman, Israel issued new warnings today in southern Lebanon, saying it will continue attacking. There was a ceasefire announced just yesterday in Washington between Israel and Lebanon. NPR's Jane Arraf reports from Beirut.
2: In addition to the Israeli military's new evacuation warnings, Lebanese state media says Israel also launched multiple artillery and airstrikes into the morning. A Hezbollah official told NPR that the group officially informed the Lebanese president that it would not accept any ceasefire that did not begin with the withdrawal of Israeli forces from South Lebanon. The official asked to remain anonymous because he was not authorized to speak publicly on the issue. Israeli Defense Minister Israel Katz, meanwhile, said Israel was demanding the creation of what it called a demilitarized zone within Lebanon while being able to continue attacks against Iran-backed Hezbollah. Jane Arraf, NPR News, Beirut.
1: The Senate is set to vote today on billions of dollars for immigration enforcement. But some Republicans first want an amendment that would kill a nearly $1.8 billion fund. It's supposed to compensate people who claim they were targeted by the federal government. NPR's Sam Greenglass has more.
3: Approving 3 years of funding for ICE and Border Patrol should have been a cinch. Republicans do not need help from Democrats. But the measure stalled for 2 weeks amid GOP blowback to the unrelated so-called anti-weaponization fund. Earlier this week, Acting Attorney General Todd Blanche promised the fund was dead, only for President Trump to say he didn't know if the fund was scrapped. Some Republican senators say the only way to ensure the fund is stopped is to block it by law. But it's not clear if proposed amendments to do that can be added to unrelated immigration funding. Some Republican senators have criticized Trump of sabotaging his own priorities. Sam Greenglass, NPR News, Washington.
1: A major gun control group is suing the federal government over its refusal to hand over some records. The group wants information that shows who are the largest sellers of guns used in crime in the U.S. NPR's Jacqueline Diaz reports.
4: The gun control group Brady is suing the Bureau of Alcohol, Tobacco, Firearms and Explosives and the Justice Department. Brady is demanding the federal government release information tied to something called demand letter twos. These are letters ATF sends to gun dealers and other sellers who have been identified as selling a lot of guns recovered at crime scenes. Josh Scharf is Brady's general counsel and senior director of programs. He says this information is important to monitor how the federal government keeps tabs on gun dealers.
5: It's information that we need to improve public safety in this country.
4: The DOJ and ATF did not respond to the lawsuit yet. Jacqueline Diaz, NPR News.
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6: This is Wisconsin Public Radio News at 10:04. I'm Alex Crow. Waukesha-based Generac announced a deal with a major data center company this week. As Joe Schultz reports, it comes as growing demand from the sector has improved the company's sales outlook.
7: Generac's stock price has more than doubled since the start of the year, and it saw strong sales in the first quarter. Now, the company says it signed a new agreement to supply generators to a leading hyperscale data center operator. Generac didn't name the operator, and it did not make anyone available for an interview. At a recent earnings call, CEO Aaron Jagdfeld said demand from data centers improved the company's sales projections for 2026.
8: Our confidence in capturing a growing share of the generational growth opportunity in the data center market has only increased.
7: To meet growing demand, Generac plans to open a new facility in Sussex later this year. It is expected to employ more than 100 people. Joe Schultz, Wisconsin Public Radio.
6: The Cenovus Oil Refinery in Superior has shut down a unit that treats and removes hydrogen sulfide gas due to a small leak that they say poses no risk to the public. On Monday, the refinery found a leak in the piping of its sulfur recovery unit. Cenovus began a partial shutdown of the unit Tuesday evening. The shutdown involved routing gas to the refinery's flare and using more steam to make sure it's completely burned off. That caused a loud rumbling noise, drawing concern from some residents. This is WPR.
9: 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Other contributors include the estate of Joan B. Kroc, whose bequest serves as an enduring investment in the future of public radio and seeks to help NPR be the model for high-quality journalism in the 21st century. 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
10: Wolfgang Amadeus Mozart was in Munich at the end of 1774, waiting for the production of his opera La Finta Giardiniera. And while waiting, of course, as one does, he wrote a piano sonata. One of his most virtuosic, one of his most demanding of the pianist. This is the piano sonata, number 3 in B-flat by Mozart, played by Ying Li.

0: One of the things that Mozart was doing in 1775, writing that piano sonata number 3 in B-flat, which we heard from Ying Li here on WPR.
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1: We're around 1946 or 47. This is the third of those four seasons of Vivaldi, at least in terms of the calendar. This is autumn, which depicts the harvest celebrations, some revelry, and sleeping off some of that revelry, and also in the cooling weather, the hunt, the fleeing of the frightened quarry until the inevitable end of same. We'll hear Autumn from the Four Seasons by Vivaldi and a performance featuring Pinchas Zukerman with the National Arts Center Orchestra led by Mr. Zukerman.

0: That was Autumn from the Four Seasons by Antonio Vivaldi. Pinchas Zukerman was the violinist and also conducted the National Arts Center Orchestra.
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0: This composer is Avira Schneider von Wartensee. We have this double clarinet concerto in B-flat, featuring Hans Rudolf Stalder and Thomas Friedli as the clarinetists, with Peter Lukas Graf leading ensemble Capriccio Zurich.

A double clarinet concerto in B-flat by Xavier Schneider von Wartensee, as performed by Hans-Rolf Stalder and Thomas Friedli, clarinetists, with Peter Lucas Graf leading Ensemble Capriccio Zurich. This, from 1924, is a Toccata Marziale by Ray Vaughan Williams, played by the Eastman Wind Ensemble, led by Donald Hunsberger.

0: for military band, the Toccata Marziale by Ray Vaughan Williams. That was the Eastman Wind Ensemble led by Donald Hunsberger. And the music continues in the hour to come after the latest stories in the news from NPR and WPR.
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1: NPR News, I'm Lakshmi Singh. Close Trump ally turned critic John Bolton has reached a plea deal that appears to resolve the Justice Department's criminal case against him. A person familiar with the matter says the president's former national security advisor during his first term plans to plead guilty to mishandling classified documents. Last October, Bolton was indicted on 18 counts. A source tells NPR that under this deal, he pleads guilty to one count of retaining classified information and will be fined $2.25 million. President Trump says he intends to nominate his former personal lawyer to permanently take charge of the Justice Department. Todd Blanche has been the acting attorney general since his boss, Pam Bondi, was fired in April. Here's NPR's Frank Ordonez.
2: Blanche has been very aggressive since taking the role, including investigating former FBI Director James Comey over a photo posted online that officials said was a threat to the president, and announcing the $1.8 billion so-called anti-weaponization fund that would have paid people the Trump administration decided were unjustly politically targeted. Franco Ordonez, NPR News.
1: Well, Trump has named David Venturella as the acting director of Immigration and Customs Enforcement. He was previously an executive with the private prison company Geo Group. More from NPR's Meg Anderson.
3: About a third of immigrant detainees are in a facility run by Geo Group. In 2025, Geo Group's profits soared nearly 700% from the year before. Scott Shewhart was a top official at ICE under President Biden. He says the level of influence Geo Group has in the detention industry is concerning.
4: When Geo comes in for a meeting, it feels like a fraternity reunion.
3: He says that raises questions about potential conflicts of interest. In a statement, the Department of Homeland Security, which oversees ICE, told NPR that David Venturella is a veteran government official who abides by all ethics requirements. Meg Anderson, NPR News.
1: Under the threat of more cross-border missile and drone strikes with Ukraine, Russia is hosting a major economic forum in St. Petersburg. NPR's Charles Maines reports on how the United States is showing up, given President Trump's repeated attempts to mediate negotiations for ending the years-long war in Eastern Europe.
5: The Trump administration is present in a way. I was just watching Rodney Cook, who's overseeing Trump's White House ballroom project and currently heads the U.S. Commission of Fine Arts, take part in a cultural roundtable among all these official delegations from about 130 countries. You'll also find American far-right influencers. You'll also see representatives from Europe's far-right, including Germany's AfD party, all of this suggesting that Russia is making conservative alliances that go far beyond the politics of the current moment.
1: That is NPR's Charles Maines reporting. From Washington, this is NPR News.
6: This is Wisconsin Public Radio News at 11:04. I'm Alex Crow. The U.S. Coast Guard is investigating the theft of a navigational beacon at the lighthouse that guides ships into the Superior Harbor. As Danielle Kading reports, investigators are offering a $1,000 reward for any information leading to an arrest.
7: The Coast Guard Investigative Service says one or more individuals broke into the Superior Entry Lighthouse at Wisconsin Point on or around May 13th. The unknown suspects severed the power supply and stole the beacon housed inside. Ships use the beacon to safely enter and leave the harbor, especially at night or during bad weather. The Coast Guard called the theft a, quote, reckless act that threatened the safety of vessels using the Superior Entry. Investigators say anyone who steals or tampers with a federal navigational aid could be charged with a felony. They're asking the public to report any suspicious activity near the lighthouse around the time the beacon was stolen. Tips can be submitted through an online portal on the Coast Guard's website. Danielle Kading, Wisconsin Public Radio.
6: Former Milwaukee County Judge Hannah Dugan was back in court yesterday as her attorneys try to overturn her felony conviction. Last spring, Dugan let a man through a side door of her courtroom after immigration agents showed up to arrest him for being in the country illegally. Dugan's attorneys say she should not have been convicted on a charge of impeding an official proceeding. Her attorneys pointed to a recent appeals court decision. This is WPR.
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9: Welcome back to Music Now for a Thursday morning. I'm Norman Gilliland, and this is from a prominent Finnish composer by the name of Selim Palmgren, who flourished in the early 20th century, the first half of the 20th century, and in 1916 wrote his third piano concerto, a relative miniature among piano concertos called Metamorphoses, which we'll hear in a performance featuring Matti Rahkalo as the soloist with the Turku Philharmonic, led by Jacques Mercier.

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0: From 1916, the Piano Concerto No. 3 by Finnish composer Selim Palmgren. We heard Matti Rahikalo as the pianist, with Jacques Mercier leading the Turku Philharmonic.
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0: And we get to our quiz question at 11:30 via the movies. This movie from 1964 featured this music by Michel Legrand, the name of the film in English, The Umbrellas of Cherbourg. And we'll hear the theme from it by Legrand, played by the Cincinnati Pops, led by Eric Kunzel.

The main theme from The Umbrellas of Cherbourg by Michel Legrand from the Cincinnati Pops. Eric Kunzel conducting brings us to 11:30 and today's story from Grace Notes. Debt-ridden and feeling battered by his critics, Jean Sibelius liked to entertain the offer from America. Composer Horatio Parker was offering Sibelius $1,200 to participate in Yale University's Norfolk Festival, at which Sibelius would conduct his new symphonic poem, The Oceanides, and a few of his shorter works. 5 weeks later, Sibelius was on a steamship bound for New York, revising the poem as he got more and more experience with the sea. At the first Carnegie Hall rehearsal, festival organizer Carl Stockel had the impression that the orchestra found the Oceanides perplexing, but he was impressed at how rapidly each successive rehearsal made it more musical. Sibelius, too, threw himself into the performances of the Oceanides. "It is as if I find more and more of myself in it," he wrote to a friend. "The ocean has really inspired me." The concert of Sibelius's music, which took place in a huge wooden structure called the Music Shed in Norfolk, Connecticut on June 4th, 1914, was the crowning moment of the festival. Rather than counting strict time, Sibelius made broad poetic sweeps of his arms as he conducted some of his best-known works, Pohjola's Daughter, the King Christian II Suite, the Swan of Tuonela, and Finlandia, as well as Vals Triste, and then the new work, The Oceanides. According to critic Olin Downs, the effort and effect were of great waves crashing. At the end of the concert, the audience gave Sibelius an ovation that Stockel said he had never seen equaled anywhere. A few days later, Sibelius would again encounter the power of water when his host took him on an excursion to Niagara Falls. Sibelius was deep in thought as they approached the foot of the falls in a small steamboat. He later confided that to his host, he said he had been trying to come up with a way to convey the experience musically, that experience of Niagara Falls, but had concluded that the falls were simply too solemn and too vast to be represented by any human individual. And there you have today's story from Grace Notes. I'm Norman Gilliland. And from Jean Sibelius, we have the finale of his Symphony No. 5 in E-flat, played by the Gothenburg Symphony, led by Neeme Järvi.

0: The suspenseful finale to the Symphony No. 5 in E-flat by Jean Sibelius. That was the Gothenburg Symphony led by Nema Yarvi here on WPR.
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0: In the same year, 1916, as that piano concerto that we heard recently from Selim Palmgren, Max Bruch was writing a serenade on Swedish tunes, and in the serenade tradition began and ended his with a march, the tradition being that those serenades often would be performed outside by an ensemble that literally would march in performing and march out performing. We'll hear Bruch's Serenade After Swedish Melodies, performed by the SWR Radio Orchestra of Kaisersholm, their conductor, Werner Andreas Albert.

0: There you have the Serenade After Swedish Melodies, one of the last works of Max Bruch from the SWR Radio Orchestra led by Werner Andreas Alberts. And stay right there. We'll have some news and we'll have some live music during the midday again today. Works by Dvorak and Stravinsky, performed by members of the Bach Dancing and Dynamite Society. But first, the news from NPR after this.
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1: Washington, I'm Lakshmi Singh. Former Trump administration National Security Advisor John Bolton has reached an agreement with federal prosecutors to plead guilty to mishandling classified information. The plea deal would resolve the criminal case against Bolton brought last year by the Justice Department. Here's NPR's Ryan Lucas.
2: John Bolton is facing 18 criminal counts, including transmission and retention of national defense information. Prosecutors say Bolton kept detailed notes that included classified information during his time as National Security Advisor in President Trump's first term and sent the material to two family members ahead of a planned memoir. Under the tentative plea deal, Bolton would plead guilty to a single count of retaining classified information and face a fine of $2.25 million. That's according to a person familiar with the matter speaking on condition of anonymity. Bolton could face 0 to 5 years in prison under the arrangement. A federal judge would still have to approve any plea deal. The Justice Department declined to comment beyond referring to a court notice scheduling a rearrangement for Bolton later this month. Ryan Lucas, NPR News, Washington.
1: Israel is issuing new warnings today in southern Lebanon, saying it'll keep attacking. There was a ceasefire announced just yesterday in Washington between Israel and Lebanon. More from NPR's Jane Arraf.
3: In addition to the Israeli military's new evacuation warnings, Lebanese state media says Israel also launched multiple artillery and airstrikes into the morning. A Hezbollah official told NPR that the group officially informed the Lebanese president that it would not accept any ceasefire that did not begin with the withdrawal of Israeli forces from South Lebanon. The official asked to remain anonymous because he was not authorized to speak publicly on the issue. Israeli Defense Minister Israel Katz, meanwhile, said Israel was demanding the creation of what it called a demilitarized zone within Lebanon while being able to continue attacks against Iran-backed Hezbollah. Jane Arraf, NPR News, Beirut.
1: The nation is facing new health threats like hantavirus and Ebola, but many state and local health departments have less power to protect the public from outbreaks than they did during the COVID pandemic. NPR's Rob Stein reports.
4: All the lockdowns, school closures, mask mandates, and vaccine requirements during the COVID pandemic angered many Americans. As a result, many states placed new restraints on some of their authorities to respond to outbreaks. Some imposed limitations on the power to declare public health emergencies. Others pulled back powers to impose mask mandates, require vaccinations, or restrict public gatherings. Many public health experts worry the changes, combined with budget and staff cuts, leave the nation more vulnerable. Rob Stein, NPR News.
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5: This is Wisconsin Public Radio News at 12:04. I'm Alex Crow. Waukesha-based Generac announced a deal with a major data center company this week. As Joe Schultz reports, it comes as growing demand from the sector has improved the company's sales outlook.
6: Generac's stock price has more than doubled since the start of the year, and it saw strong sales in the first quarter. Now, the company says it signed a new agreement to supply generators to a leading hyperscale data center operator. Generac didn't name the operator, and it did not make anyone available for an interview. At a recent earnings call, CEO Aaron Jagdfeld said demand from data centers improved the company's sales projections for 2026.
7: Our confidence in capturing a growing share of the generational growth opportunity in the data center market has only increased.
6: To meet growing demand, Generac plans to open a new facility in Sussex later this year. It is expected to employ more than 100 people. Joe Schultz, Wisconsin Public Radio.
5: The Cenovus Oil Refinery in Superior has shut down a unit that treats and removes hydrogen sulfide gas due to a small leak that they say poses no risk to the public. On Monday, the refinery found a leak in the piping of its sulfur recovery unit. Cenovus began a partial shutdown of the unit Tuesday evening. The shutdown involved routing gas to the refinery's flare and using more steam to make sure it's completely burned off. That caused a loud rumbling noise, drawing concern from some residents. This is WPR.
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9: Two. Welcome to the midday now for Thursday afternoon. I'm Norman Gilliland, back in our Buck studio again today, meaning live music, which is a great pleasure for us here at WPR, and I think for, I hope for you too out there. I'm sure that will be the case today. With me, members of the Bach Dancing and Dynamite Society, which is a large kind of fluctuating group that has been around for 35 years. And with me at the moment, at the piano, Jeffrey Sykes, and also Ellen Kay will be weighing in later with the clarinet, and Stephanie Sanambrosio as our violinist. And then also, kind of a silent partner today only, one of the co-founders with Jeffrey of the Bach Dancing and Dynamite Society, flutist Stephanie Judd. Welcome, one and all.
10: Hi, everybody. Welcome to the 35th season of Bach Dancing and Dynamite Society. We began back in 1992. Jeffrey was still a doctoral student. I was a new professor, and we started this on a lark, and here we still are.
9: The lark is still singing.
10: With concerts, 3 weeks, a three-week festival. We are going to be, our first concert is going to be this Friday night, June 5th, and our last concert this year is on June 28th at Taliesin. So our concerts are at, most of them are at Collins Hall in the Hamel Music Center at the university. But then there are a couple more in Stoughton Opera House and at Taliesin. So we are excited to be presenting the most stellar group of musicians that we've probably ever had. And Jeffrey's going to tell you a little bit more about the season, but welcome and hope to see you there.
9: All right, Jeffrey, you're on.
11: It's an amazing season. We call it Never Say Never. That's the title for the season. And the reason for that is, you know, Stephanie said we started this on a lark, and it's really true. We just one day thought, oh, you know, let's put on a music festival.
9: Of course.
11: And let's do all of these crazy things, these ideas that we've had forever. Like, let's give away door prizes. Let's have mystery guests. And so many people said, oh, it's never going to work. That's never going to fly. People will never buy into something like that. And here we are 35 years later, doing extremely well with astounding support from this community. I mean, we have wonderful supporters, wonderful board members, incredible volunteers.
9: Some pretty good performers.
11: Yeah, and I gotta say, they are no slouches, you know? Alan here and Stephanie Sanambrosio here, they are not slouches. And everybody who's come in this whole season is just fantastic. We're so excited about it.
9: And kind of one of your trademarks for Bach Dancing and Dynamite Society is this kind of audience interaction, which I think more ensembles are doing today in terms of, you know, addressing the audience before a piece and setting it up and that kind of thing. But you guys have been doing it for a very long time.
11: Well, it was kind of a new thing when we started doing this. I mean, this was, concerts. I grew up going to concerts that were fantastic concerts, but they had a sort of stuffy atmosphere. They felt a little bit like going to, like going to the prayer breakfast or something, a little bit, right? it didn't feel like I had, as an audience member, had much of a connection with people performing. And that's something that Stephanie and I really wanted to change, because we actually like people. We like our audience, and we want to talk to them, and we want to hear how they think and how they feel and what their reactions are. And we learn so much from them. And of course, the only way you can learn from anybody is if you listen to them, right?
9: Okay, well, let's listen to you, a couple of you. That would be you, Jeffrey, and you, Stephanie Sanambrosio, and about this piece you're going to play.
10: www.bachdancing.org.
9: You need a sandwich board. Walk up and down State Street.
11: So we are going to start, Stephanie Sanambrosio and I are going to start with a piece that is, I mean, it's not a new piece, it's an old piece, but it's a kind of a new piece for us, a discovery, I suppose, something that we, well, this is the violin sonata in F major of Dvorak, Antonín Dvorak. And it's a piece that is, for some reason, not often played. Neither of us had ever played it.
9: It's charming,
11: I had
9: though.
11: Never heard, still, other than us, I have never heard a live performance of this in a concert hall. And we both think it's a masterpiece. It was written in 1880. It is just full of incredible charm and energy and excitement and beauty. The first movement is feels kind of Brahmsian in a certain way with that great Dvorak inflection to it. The second movement is just pure gorgeousness from beginning to end. So simple and so beautiful in a way that only Dvorak could be. And the third movement is the rousing, dazzling finale. Super fun. You know, you can get up. Everybody should be like getting up out of their seats and dancing while they listen to it.
9: The Dvorak Violin Sonata in F.

0: hard not to dance, even while playing that movement. The finale there of the Dvorak Violin Sonata in F, the violinist for our occasion today here in our Buck studio, Stephanie Sanambrogio, and the pianist Jeffrey Sykes with the Bach Dancing and Dynamite Society. And I will give out our quiz question right after this here on WPR.
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0: To get the results of yesterday's Word Square quiz question, you can go to our website, and that's just Midday and WPR, and you will see the answers to all of our quiz questions going back a long ways, illustrated too, no less, and that includes yesterday's Word Square. Here's today's question from our Creature Feature Department. Identify the entity described in the following. It's what I call a gimme. Pretty straightforward, this one. In the deep of the pool by his weir, he is safe when his stalkers appear. He has made his life nicer by design and incisor, that ingenious, slick engineer. Identify the entity in the next 22 minutes by emailing us at midday@wpr.org, or you can call 1-800-442-7106 and give your answer to Amanda. Here it is again, briefly. In the deep of the pool by his weir, he is safe when his stalkers appear. He has made his life nicer by design and incisor, that ingenious, slick engineer. Identify the entity in that description there, and maybe you'll win the prize today. And we'll all have the prize of the upcoming performance here of members of the Bach Dancing and Dynamite Society, now with Strum Stravinsky. There are a total of five movements, and what can you tell us about the first three?
4: Hi, this is Alan Kay, clarinetist. First of all, I should say this piece was written in 1918 for an interesting pairing of clarinet, bassoon, trumpet, trombone, and violin and contrabass and percussion. And the original tour was funded by a guy by the name of Werner Reinhardt, who was an amateur clarinetist and very wealthy guy and good friend of Stravinsky's. And as a gift for supporting this tour, Stravinsky made this trio version that we're about to play for you, for clarinet, violin, and piano, for his friend Werner Reinhardt. Very nice thing. And within the pages of this pencil score that he handed to Werner Reinhardt was a very famous piece for solo clarinet, maybe the very first famous piece for unaccompanied clarinet, the solo pieces, three solo pieces for clarinet. So he really got quite a gift out of that incredible generosity. And it's a Faustian tale. We have a soldier and a devil and a violin, which is the soul of the soldier. We're going to play the first three movements first. One is a march movement, Marche du Soldat. And the second one is about the soldier's violin. The soldier begins to play the violin after pulling it out of his backpack after hours of trudging home. And the third one is called Petit Concert, a little concert. So those are the first three movements of this wonderful version of L'Histoire du Soldat, the soldier's tale.

0: Jaunty, isn't it? Those were the first three movements of the five of The Soldier's Tale by Stravinsky, The Soldier's March, The Soldier's Violin, and just now Little Concert. And we'll get to the other two, and I'll repeat our quiz question too right after this here on WPR.
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0: Quiz question again goes like this. In the deep of the pool by his weir, he is safe when his stalkers appear. He has made his life nicer by design and inciser, that ingenious, slick engineer. Who does that refer to? And you have about 10 minutes to answer by emailing us at midday@wpr.org, or you can call Amanda at 1-800-442-7106. We'll see who wins today's prize just before 1 o'clock. And now back to The Soldier's Tale. Last two movements.
4: So this is Stephanie Santambrogio, the violinist. And I just thought I'd share a little bit about the next two big movements. But the first one is Tango, Waltz, and Ragtime. And I'll just say that when I first learned this thing in college, it was so challenging. I mean, you'll see the meter. It says 2-4, 5-16, 3-8. 7-something. It's crazy. And I remember just figuring out the rhythm before I even picked up my violin, and that really helped. And now it doesn't seem quite so hard. Anyway, so this is the Tango, Waltz, Ragtime, which is continuous, and then we'll take a breath and change clarinets and go on to the Devil's Dance, the final movement of L'Histoire du Soldat.

0: Wow. Okay, everybody take a breath. quite the workout and fun to watch, too. And, of course, you're going to be playing this, I assume, fairly soon with the Bach Dancing and Dynamite Society, one of the upcoming concerts.
1: This weekend. We're going to be playing it this weekend.
0: There's a concert. Let's see. There's one Saturday night.
1: Friday night, Saturday night, and Sunday afternoon, all at the Collins Hall at the Hamill Center. 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And then Sunday is a totally different program at 2:30, including the wonderful Harbison Mirabai songs by John Harbison.
0: To look forward to, and if anybody wants to find out more about that, they can go to
1: BachDancing.org.
0: Okay, BachDancing.org to find out more about this 2026 season for the Bach Dancing and Dynamite Society. And we've had pleasure meeting two new performers to at least Wisconsin Public Radio, and Stephanie Santambrosio, and also on the piano
1: would be Alan Kay at the clarinet.
0: And on the clarinet, Jeffrey Sykes at the piano. So great to have you play two clarinets, no less. Our quiz question for today went like this. In the deep of the pool by his weir, he is safe when his stalkers appear. He has made his life nicer with design and incisor, that ingenious, slick engineer. Any takers on that one here in our studio? A beaver. Okay, the award goes to the beaver identifier. That's right. Your prize is in the mail. Along with a check, yeah. Well, great having you with me and all of our audience, who, of course, here from our Buck studio. And our winner today is Ann Weger of Milwaukee. And so we'll send her a prize, which does not have to do with beavers, but it does have to do with wildlife. And that is this book, Among the Bears, Raising Orphan Cubs in the Wild by Benjamin Killam. We'll be sending that to our winner in Milwaukee today. And again, you can find out the results of any of these quiz questions. They're illustrated and all of that on our website, which is at all you have to do is go to Midday WPR, and you'll find all those quiz questions going back a long way. Thanks to Brad Kohlberg, our engineer, and Ava Karagian, who is in our broadcast studio getting this to you, and also does our website. And also thanks to Amanda for answering your phone calls today during our quiz exercise. There's more music in the hour to come with Lori right after the latest stories in the news from NPR.
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1: NPR News, I'm Lakshmi Singh. A bipartisan majority in the Republican-led House has voted to end the war with Iran. NPR's Claudia Grisales reports this was the clearest rebuke yet of President Trump's handling of the conflict.
2: New York Democrat Gregory Meeks helped force the vote to end the Iran war that's now 90 days in. He thanked Republicans who joined Democrats to get the War Powers Resolution over the finish line.
3: We're at the point where you have to put people, the American people, over politics.
2: One of those Republicans, Pennsylvania's Brian Fitzpatrick, argued once a conflict passed the 60-day mark, it violated the War Powers Act.
4: I follow the law. People have a hard time being consistent around here. They apply different rules to different presidents, different wars, different eras. The law is the law.
2: For now, the vote remains symbolic. Even if it were to pass in the Senate too, Trump would be able to veto it. Claudia DeSalis, NPR News, the Capitol.
1: John Bolton, once the national security advisor in President Trump's first term before becoming an outspoken critic, has reached a deal with prosecutors to plead guilty to mishandling classified documents, this according to a person familiar with the matter. A major gun control group is suing the federal government over its refusal to hand over records. The group wants information that shows who are the largest sellers of guns using crime in the U.S. More from NPR's Jacqueline Diaz.
5: The gun control group Brady is suing the Bureau of Alcohol, Tobacco, Firearms, and Explosives and the Justice Department. Brady is demanding the federal government release information tied to something called Demand Letter 2s. These are letters ATF sends to gun dealers and other sellers who have been identified as selling a lot of guns recovered at crime scenes. Josh Scharf is Brady's general counsel and senior director of programs. He says this information is important to monitor how the federal government keeps tabs on gun dealers.
6: It's information that we need to improve public safety in this country.
5: The DOJ and ATF did not respond to the lawsuit yet. Jacqueline Diaz, NPR News.
1: With the Soccer World Cup set to start next Thursday, an NPR analysis finds more than one in three World Cup matches face dangerous heat risk. NPR's Rebecca Hirsch reports that includes the World Cup final.
7: NPR found 39 of the 104 World Cup matches this summer are very likely to see dangerously hot, humid weather. Donald Mullen studies heat risk at Queen's University Belfast.
8: Obviously, if you schedule these matches in the mid-afternoon at some of these hottest locations, then that's your recipe for disasters.
7: For example, the World Cup final is scheduled for 3 p.m. on July 19th in New Jersey. That game is at high risk for dangerous heat and humidity. FIFA says extra water breaks will help protect players, but did not respond to questions about exactly how fans will be protected. Rebecca Hersher, NPR News.
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9: It's 104. This is news from Wisconsin Public Radio. Good afternoon. I'm Brady Carlson. Northern Wisconsin businesses say they're still optimistic about summer tourism, despite concerns that high gas prices could mean fewer travelers. Many Northwoods businesses say that so far they haven't seen much impact from high gas prices. Jeffrey Zavada is owner of the Twilight Supper Club. He says they saw lower numbers than usual for Memorial Day weekend, but Zavada's monthly income was better than last year. He says there are a lot of factors that go into tourist decisions, and gas is only one of them. High prices can mean farmers and fishermen pay more at the pump. They charge food companies more, who pass it to restaurants. But other Northwoods businesses say they're seeing strong bookings and high visitor numbers. Waukesha-based Generac has announced a deal with a major data center company. It says it signed a new agreement to supply generators to a, quote, leading hyperscale data center operator. Generac didn't name the operator, and it did not make anyone available for an interview. Generac's stock prices more than doubled since the start of the year and saw strong sales in the first quarter. Chief Financial Officer York Reagan said on an earnings call that demand from data centers improved the company's sales projections for 2026. Generac isn't the only Wisconsin company benefiting from the expansion of the industry. Modine Manufacturing opened a new plant in Franklin last year to meet growing demand for data center cooling systems. Partly to mostly cloudy weather with some scattered showers possible. Afternoon temperatures around 80 to 85 degrees. Overnight lows near 60. Tomorrow, cloudy and humid. Showers and thunderstorms likely. Friday's highs in the upper 70s and low 80s. 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
11: Later this hour, we'll hear the Second Symphony of Joachim Rauff. And later this afternoon, we'll hear one of the cello sonatas of Beethoven and a short symphony from the British composer William Boyce. We begin with a short work from Ottorino Respighi, a gifted composer and pianist. Respighi was the soloist with his own piano concerto in Mixolydian mode in New York City in 1925. He wrote six pieces for solo piano when he returned to Bologna from St. Petersburg in 1903. Harp soloist Yolanda Condonassis has arranged the Nocturne from that set.

0: A delicate nocturne, originally written for piano by Ottorino Respighi, arranged and performed by harp soloist Yolanda Kononassis on WPR Music. I'm Laurie Skelton, here until 4 o'clock this afternoon. Jason Heilman will be your Drive Time Classics host from 4 until 7 o'clock. There will be classical music overnight tonight. Don't forget, tomorrow night at 8 o'clock, Wisconsin Public Radio begins hours of Friday Night Jazz with Christian McBride and Jazz Night in America.
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0: A sonata featuring trumpet soloist Himmelfi Dockscheitzer brings us a little bit of the work of Heinrich Bieber. Bieber was born in what is now the Czech Republic, but this particular sonata, written around 1676, was composed after he took up a post with the Archbishop of Salzburg, which he obtained while still holding a court post in the Eastern Czech Republic. Apparently, the prince that he served there waited over 5 years to issue a legal release of the musician from that court post. A sonata for six voices on WPR Music.

0: with members of the Moscow Chamber Orchestra. We heard trumpet soloist Timofey Dokchaitzer and the Sonata for Six Voices by Heinrich Bieber. In just a moment, we have a symphony of Joachim Roth. 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
0: We're going to spend the rest of this hour with a symphony from Joachim Roth. He had some notice as one of the assistants to Franz Liszt, and he got Liszt's attention because he walked nearly 180 miles to hear Liszt play in Basel, Switzerland. Roth was 23 years old at the time. 11 years later, he struck out on his own in Wiesbaden, then Frankfurt, where he established a class for women composers at the conservatory. Roth wrote 11 symphonies. Symphony No. 2 in C major opens with a pastoral feel, similar to parts of Beethoven's Sixth Symphony, but this symphony ends in a very grand manner. Urs Schneider conducts the Slovak State Philharmonic. Music from 1869, the Symphony No. 2 in C major by Joachim Roth.

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The 61st Annual Fearball Festival welcomes summer in the Harborside Village June 20th with music, bonfires, and fireworks. Ephraim-DoorCounty.com.

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0: Boris Schneider conducting the Slovak State Philharmonic in the Symphony No. 2 in C major by Joachim Ruff, a work completed in 1869. I'm Laurie Skelton. We'll take a break in just a moment for news updates from National Public Radio and Wisconsin Public Radio. When we come back, one of the Beethoven cello sonatas and the Romeo and Juliet fantasy for orchestra, not by Tchaikovsky, but by Johann Svensson.
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1: Live from NPR News, I'm Lakshmi Singh. The Senate is set to vote later today on billions of dollars for immigration enforcement. But first, it must deal with attempts by both Democrats and Republicans to kill off the president's plan to compensate people who claim they were targeted by the federal government. NPR's Sam Greenglass explains.
2: Approving 3 years of funding for ICE and Border Patrol should have been a cinch. Republicans do not need help from Democrats. But the measure stalled for 2 weeks amid GOP blowback to the unrelated so-called anti-weaponization fund. Earlier this week, Acting Attorney General Todd Blanche promised the fund was dead, only for President Trump to say he didn't know if the fund was scrapped. Some Republican senators have criticized Trump of sabotaging his own priorities. Sam Greenglass, NPR News, Washington.
1: A new study suggests President Trump's deployment of National Guard troops to Washington, D.C. has helped to reduce property crimes in the city with little effect on violent crime. NPR's Kat Lonsdorf says the number of Guard members in the nation's capital is set to double as the U.S. marks its 250th anniversary.
3: President Trump deployed the National Guard to D.C. back in August of last year as part of a federal task force to fight crime. Researchers at the Niskanen Center in D.C. studied police and crime data in the city, adjusting it to isolate the effect of the Guard deployment. What they found was that the deployment itself has had very little to no effect on violent crime in the city, which had already been trending down before Trump came back into office. The study did find that the presence of the Guard produced one notable improvement, about a 24% reduction in opportunistic crimes like theft and vehicle break-ins. That has come at a steep cost to taxpayers, more than $1.5 million per day for around 2,800 troops in the city. Kat Lonsdorf, NPR News, Washington.
1: Close Trump ally-turned-critic John Bolton has reached a plea deal that appears to resolve the Justice Department's criminal case against him. A person familiar with the matter says the president's former national security advisor during his first term plans to plead guilty to mishandling classified documents. Israeli airstrikes in Gaza killed at least 9 people early today, according to the health ministry. We have more from NPR's Anas Baba.
4: 4 Israeli helicopters launched missiles at apartments in Gaza City in the hours before dawn. The nearly simultaneous attacks took place without warning. Among those killed were the parent and 2 younger siblings of a 9-year-old Hala Lubad, leaving her the sole survivor of her family after she was pulled from the rubble. The Israeli military told NPR. The attacks targeted senior Hamas members. The attacks comes as Gaza's health ministry says May was the deadliest month this year, with 119 Palestinians killed. Israel is also expanding its control over Gaza. Troops occupy more than 60% of the territory now. Anas Baba, NPR News, Gaza City.
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5: It's 2:04. This is news from Wisconsin Public Radio. Good afternoon. I'm Brady Carlson. The U.S. Coast Guard is investigating the theft of a navigational beacon at the lighthouse that guides ships into the Superior Harbor. The Coast Guard Investigative Service says one or more individuals broke into the Superior Entry Lighthouse at Wisconsin Point on or around May 13th. The unknown suspect severed the power supply and stole the beacon housed inside. Ships use the beacon to safely enter and leave the harbor, especially at night or during bad weather. The Coast Guard called the theft a reckless act that threatened the safety of vessels using the Superior Entry. Investigators say anyone who steals or tampers with a federal navigational aid could be charged with a felony. They're offering a $1,000 reward for any information leading to an arrest. Tips can be submitted through an online portal on the Coast Guard website. A Democratic candidate for Wisconsin governor is responding to reports that she was sued over credit card debt. As first reported by the Milwaukee Journal Sentinel, State Representative Francesca Hong owed nearly $30,000 to Capital One. The financial institution filed suit in Dane County late last month. According to the complaint, Hong stopped making minimum payments on a credit card. A spokesperson for the Hong campaign told the Journal Sentinel the debt has since been paid. She said Hong, a former restaurant owner, accrued debt from, quote, business expenses that rose astronomically during the pandemic. The spokesperson said Hong's politics are informed by understanding how Wisconsinites struggle with bills and economic stability. Hong has served in the state legislature since 2020 and is part of the Democratic Socialist Caucus. Partly to mostly cloudy weather with scattered showers possible in the state. Afternoon temperatures 80 to 85 degrees. Overnight lows near 60 degrees. 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
7: Coming up later this hour, a piece from Jean Francais that is of particular interest to botanists. And later this afternoon, from pianist Murray Pariah, a set of variations from Johannes Brahms. We begin this hour with the Cello Sonata No. 4 by Beethoven. Beethoven wrote a total of 5 cello sonatas over his career, as well as variations on popular melodies by Handel and Mozart. The last 2 cello sonatas were completed in 1815. This C major sonata is the only one that has slow introductions for the first and second movements of the work. At the time, newspaper critics were cool in their response, but one noted, "These compositions are perhaps a necessary link in order to lead us where the steady hand of the master wanted to lead us." Cellist Joel Krosnick and pianist Gilbert Kalish with Beethoven's Cello Sonata No. 4 in C major.

0: Cellist Joel Krosnick, pianist Gilbert Kalish, and Beethoven, the Cello Sonata No. 4 in C major. To hear more of Beethoven's cello music, have Ruth Ann Bessman include them for Classics by Request, beginning this Saturday morning at 9 o'clock. I'm Laurie Skelton. I'll be here until 4 o'clock this afternoon, and Jason Heilman is your Drive Time Classics host from 4 until 7, taking you up to chapter a day.
1: 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Now his son, Hans, insists upon taking the dog away. 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
0: From 1876, we have a symphonic poem from Johann Svensson. The Romeo and Juliet Fantasy has the subtitle from the composer, Symphonic Introduction to Shakespeare's Drama. So this isn't the dramatic fantasy overture that we expect from, say, Tchaikovsky. It has a more formal approach, if you can say that about Romeo and Juliet. It possibly leaves more room for audiences to focus on their own responses without a strict recreation of the story. Svensson's music from the Bergen Philharmonic, Nema Järvi conducting.

Nemajärvi and the Bergen Philharmonic from Johann Svensson, the Romeo and Juliet Fantasy of 1876. One of the great love stories in opera will come to your ears this Saturday at noon. It's the Madison Opera's production of Puccini's La Bohème, which was recorded last November. You'll have an opportunity to hear from Madison Opera this month on Wisconsin Public Radio. 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A work published in 1760 is next this afternoon, the Symphony in A Major from William Boyce, the second of eight symphonies that were adapted from movements of his odes and London theater works. We'll hear the Academy of Ancient Music under the direction of Christopher Hogwood.

0: Christopher Hogwood and the Academy of Ancient Music with the Symphony in A Major by William Boyce.
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0: Oboist Gregor Zubicki joins members of the Scottish Chamber Orchestra in a 1959 work by Jean Francais called The Flower Clock. This was commissioned by the American oboist John DeLancey, principal oboist of the Philadelphia Orchestra, for 23 years. Seven movements in this work played without a break. The title, The Flower Clock, references a classification of flowers set by the 18th century Swedish biologist Carl Linnaeus. It organizes plants according to the time of day or night when they bloom, starting with poisonberry at 3 in the afternoon, through Malabar jasmine. The poisonberry is 3 in the morning, Malabar jasmine is at noon, belladonna at 5 in the evening, and the night flowering catchfly at 9 o'clock at night. Our flowers bring us music. Music brings us flowers. Believe it or not, it adds up. The Flower Clock from Jean Francais on WPR Music.

0: The Flower Clock by Jean Francais. Gregor Zabicki, the oboe soloist with members of the Scottish Chamber Orchestra, Jukka Pekka Suranta conducting. I'm Laurie Skelton. We'll take a break in just a moment for news updates from National Public Radio and Wisconsin Public Radio. We'll return to a relatively recent work featuring the glass harmonica.
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1: Live from NPR News, I'm Lakshmi Singh. The Senate has begun an all-day series of votes as Republicans attempt to pass 3 years of funding for immigration enforcement. The effort has been complicated by the president's nearly $2 billion fund to pay out taxpayer money to people who claim to have been targeted by what President Trump calls a weaponized federal government. NPR's Eric McDaniel reports.
2: The $70 billion package is meant to fund Immigration and Customs Enforcement as well as Border Patrol for the rest of the president's time in the White House. Republicans thought they'd found a path to pass it on a party-line vote. Democrats don't support the funding. But some GOP lawmakers are now demanding an end to President Trump's self-allocated anti-weaponization fund before they advance the package. Trump's acting attorney general told Congress the fund can be used to pay insurrectionists who threatened lawmakers and attacked the Capitol building on January 6th, 2021. Recent conflicting statements from the administration on whether it's decided to unilaterally end the payout fund have not helped matters. Amendment votes and negotiations will continue into the evening. Eric McDaniel, NPR News, The Capitol.
1: New York City officials say they are ready for huge World Cup soccer crowds expected later this month. At a press conference today, state and local officials detailed plans to keep fans safe. Here's NPR's Brian Mann.
3: Governor Kathy Hochul says New York City's bus, subway, and train system will boost service to move up to 100,000 extra people, many going to the New York-New Jersey Stadium where World Cup matches will take place. State and local officials are also stepping up anti-terrorism measures.
4: So you'll see more of a police presence, but also know that behind the scenes that our cyber analysts and experts are focused on this with every fiber in their being.
3: Mayor Zoran Bamdani says there may be even bigger crowds if a World Cup soccer game falls on the same day as a possible Knicks-Spurs NBA Finals home game.
5: This is a moment that we've been preparing for, we've been hoping for, and we feel fully prepared for.
3: The first World Cup match in the New York-New Jersey area is June 13th. Brian Mann, NPR News.
1: Mortgage rates in the U.S. are dragging down the spring home buying season. According to Redfin, new home listings are declining. NPR's Stephen Basaha says mortgage rates are elevated.
6: It was expected to be a strong home buying season. Average interest rates for a 30-year fixed mortgage dropped below 6% in February, the first time in 3.5 years. But the war against Iran increased the cost of borrowing, and this week the mortgage rate is about 6.5%. Real estate business Zillow says sales in May were below where they were a year ago, nearly 3%, and the housing recovery is back on pause. Families choosing to stick with renting are seeing the benefits of an apartment construction boom. The retail data company Yardi Matrix reports the average advertised rent was virtually flat compared to a year earlier.
1: It's NPR News.
7: It's 3:04. This is news from Wisconsin Public Radio. Good afternoon. I'm Brady Carlson. Businesses in northern Wisconsin say they're optimistic about summer tourism, even with concerns that high gas prices might mean fewer travelers. Many Northwoods businesses say so far they haven't seen much impact from high gas prices. Jeffrey Zavada is owner of the Twilight Supper Club. He says they saw low numbers for Memorial Day weekend, but Zavada's monthly income was better than it had been last year. He says there are a lot of factors that go into tourist decisions, and gas is only one of them. High prices can mean farmers and fishermen pay more at the pumps. They charge food companies more, who pass that to restaurants. But other Northwoods businesses say they're seeing strong bookings and high visitor numbers. Waukesha-based Generac has announced a deal with a major data center company. Generac says it signed a new agreement to supply generators to a, quote, leading hyperscale data center operator. The company didn't name the operator, and it did not make anyone available for an interview. Generac's stock price has more than doubled since the start of the year, and it saw strong sales in the first quarter. Chief Financial Officer York Reagan said on an earnings call that demand from data centers had improved the company's sales projections for 2026. Generac isn't the only company in Wisconsin to benefit from the data center expansion. Modine Manufacturing opened a new plant in Franklin last year to meet growing demand for data center cooling systems. Partly to mostly cloudy weather, we could see some scattered rain showers in some areas. Afternoon temperatures about 80 to 85 degrees. Overnight lows near 60. Tomorrow, cloudy and humid. Showers and thunderstorms more widespread and more likely, with Friday's highs in the upper 70s and low 80s. Saturday looks partly cloudy with additional showers possible in the south and east. 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There's more news anytime at WPR.org.
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9: Later this hour, pianist Murray Pariah brings us Brahms' variations on a theme of Handel. But we begin this hour with a look back to Benjamin Franklin, who created a mechanical version of wine glasses that are tuned with varying levels of liquid in them in 1761. Most of the music written for the armonica, or glass harmonica, if you will, were written in the decades immediately following Benjamin Franklin's invention. But there are some exceptions. We're going to hear a work from 1996. Johann Julius Sontag von Holtz-Zombach was born in Colmen, France, in 1962. He goes by the name, however, of Thomas Bloch when he is the glass harmonica soloist. He joins members of the Rosamund Quartet for this adagio on WPR Music.

0: From 1996, the Adagio of Johann von Holtzombach, also known as glass harmonica soloist Thomas Bloch. He joined members of the Rosamund Quartet for that Adagio on Wisconsin Public Radio. I'm Laurie Skelton, here until 4 o'clock today, and Jason Heilman is your Drive Time Classics host from 4 until 7 o'clock this evening.
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0: Turning to Rutland Boughton, our second British composer of the afternoon. He was born in 1878 and studied at London's Royal College of Music, where he began planning to create a cycle of Arthurian music dramas in the spirit of Wagner's Ring. He set those aside and, after 1935, turned his attention to orchestral and chamber music. The Flute Concerto in D Major from 1937 was a suggestion from his publisher after Boughton had written an oboe concerto for his daughter, and it met with a great deal of success from a wider public. Flute soloist Emily Bainan joins the strings of the New London Orchestra under the direction of Ronald Corp.

0: Flutist Emily Bennion with the strings of the New London Orchestra under the direction of Ronald Corp in the 1937 Flute Concerto by Rutland Boughton.
1: My name is Martin Anderson. 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
0: From 1861.

1. The Variations and Fugue on a Theme by Handel from Johannes Brahms. 25 Variations and the Fugue on a Theme from Handel's Harpsichord Suite in B-flat Major, a work that was dedicated to Clara Schumann. Brahms sent it to her on her 42nd birthday. Our present this afternoon comes from pianist Murray Raya on Wisconsin Public Radio.

0: Pianist Murray Pariah and music of 1861, the Brahms Variations and Fugue on a Theme of Handel. I'm Laurie Skelton. Thank you for joining me this afternoon. And Jason Heilman will be in after the 4 o'clock news. Speaking of Brahms, you've got the album. No, it's not the album of the week. As far as I'm concerned, you've got the album of the year coming up.
1: That's a great way to look at it, Laurie. This is a fantastic new recording. It's a WPR Music exclusive right now because it comes out tomorrow. And it's a live performance of A German Requiem by Johannes Brahms with the Milwaukee Symphony Orchestra and Chorus. It was recorded last year live at the Bradley Symphony Center. And Laurie, I got to go to one of these concerts last April, and I thought that the performance with conductor Ken David Mazur was fantastic. Oftentimes you hear the German Requiem and it can get thick and turgid, but this one was brilliant and clear. And this all comes out in this recording.
0: That's wonderful to hear. I did not have a chance to attend the concert, which is probably a good thing because I would have been singing along in my seat. Mm. I consider the Milwaukee Symphony Chorus to be made up of some of the best people on the planet. So it's wonderful to have. It's the last two movements that you're going to play today, correct?
1: That's right. We've been playing the whole album today, starting with Stephanie in the morning, and the parts we're going to hear are part 6, Brahms' take on the last trumpet, and then in the next hour, it'll be part 7, Blessed Are the Dead.
0: But you're starting off with a scandal. Is that fair?
1: Well, maybe. This is a very early piece by Samuel Barber, and ironically enough, when he wrote it when he was still in school at the Curtis Institute, so I have to wonder if there's a kind of secret message there in A School for Scandal, and really it's inspired by something else altogether. But we'll start this hour with that and hear Brahms after this news.
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1: Our news in Washington, I'm Ryland Barton. President Trump says the U.S. will spend nearly $700 million to support coal-fired power plants.
2: Today we're officially invoking the Defense Production Act to save 13 coal plants in West Virginia, Kentucky, North Carolina, Indiana, Tennessee, Arizona, Arkansas, Oklahoma, North Dakota, and Wisconsin.
1: Trump cited the Cold War era national defense law to support coal plants across the country and help build new coal plants in Alaska and West Virginia. If built, the plants would be the first new U.S. coal plant since 2013. Environmentalists say the plan would put polluters first and jeopardize Americans' health. The Pentagon has announced another deadly strike on a boat in the Pacific. NPR's Quill Lawrence reports U.S. forces have killed more than 200 people this way on suspicion of narco-trafficking.
3: U.S. Southern Command released a grainy surveillance video on social media of a small boat exploding into flames. Southcom said two men died in the strike and alleged that they were trafficking drugs to the United States. Since last September, the U.S. has hit at least 60 boats this way and in one case returned to kill shipwrecked survivors. President Trump has declared drug cartels to be a terrorist group at war with the United States. Human rights advocates say these strikes amount to murder. Government data suggests that the supply of cocaine arriving in the U.S. hasn't decreased in the 9 months since the military began lethal strikes on the small speedboats. Quill Lawrence, NPR News.
1: Election officials are still counting ballots in California after Tuesday's primary election. As NPR's Miles Parks reports, that's expected because of how the state votes. But President Trump still sought to cast doubt on the process.
4: All of California's 23 million registered voters are allowed to vote by mail. And election officials can receive mail ballots up to a week after Election Day, as long as the ballots were postmarked by Tuesday. That means votes for the primary race are still rolling in, which also means finalizing a winner can take a while. It's been the case in the state for years, but President Trump still posted online that he thinks the counting delay is evidence of fraud. California is home to a handful of competitive House races this November, and if any of those elections go the Democrats' way, experts expect the president to use similar tactics to contest the results. Miles Parks, NPR News, Washington.
1: Today marks 37 years since the 1989 Tiananmen Square crackdown in Beijing. Chinese authorities are intensifying efforts to erase the memory of the massacre of hundreds, possibly thousands, of pro-democracy protesters. Police have told victims' families to call off an annual tribute at a Beijing cemetery. In Hong Kong, police have increased scrutiny to prevent commemorations. The Tiananmen Mothers Group continues to demand justice and accountability. Amnesty International has criticized the suppression, calling it a heartless act by Chinese authorities. Wall Street rallied today as oil prices fell. The Dow soared nearly 1.75%. This is NPR News.
5: It's 4:04. This is news from Wisconsin Public Radio. Good afternoon. I'm Brady Carlson. The Universities of Wisconsin Board of Regents has approved a plan to increase tuition across the state's public university system for the fourth time in as many years. In a 15-1 vote today, the Regents agreed to raise in-state undergraduate tuition by 2% for the upcoming school year. They also voted to increase student fees by an average of 3.5%. Some board members said the move was necessary for universities to respond to rising costs after a decade-long tuition freeze made schools do more with less. Regent Timothy Nixon voted against the plan. He said he worried it could hurt the university system in future state budget cycles.
6: The only thing that the people who control the checkbook and the people that vote for the people that control the checkbook will hear is that we're increasing tuition 4 years in a row.
5: Some Republican state lawmakers have been critical of the increase as well. Several have even called for another tuition freeze. A manufacturer of firefighting foam that contaminated the water supply in northeastern Wisconsin with PFAS chemicals has agreed to a $10 million settlement with the state. The Wisconsin Department of Justice sued Johnson Controls and Tyco in 2022, alleging violations of the state's spills law. The state said Tyco didn't alert the state about contamination until years after it was first found. Attorney General Josh Call says the money from the settlement will go to the state's PFAS trust fund, but that he'd like funds to go to the Marinette area. A Tyco spokesperson says the company is pleased with the agreement and hopes that the money will be returned to the local community. Some residents of Marinette have called the deal underwhelming because it doesn't require health studies or cleanup in expanded area around Tyco's facility. Partly to mostly cloudy weather continues. There could be some scattered rain showers. Overnight, we're expecting lows near 60 degrees. 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
8: 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Joining you from our Wisconsin Public Radio studios in Milwaukee, I'm Jason Heilman. Later this hour, we'll hear a concerto for what was at the time a brand new version of the trumpet with keys to let it play the notes between the notes for the first time. This one comes from composer Joseph Haydn. We'll also hear a highlight from our new classical album of the week, a live performance of A German Requiem by Johannes Brahms with the Milwaukee Symphony Orchestra and Chorus. And we'll hear a couple of excerpts from our WPR interview with MSO Chorus Director Cheryl Frazes Hill. But we'll start things off today with the music of American composer Samuel Barber. This is an overture, not to an opera, but to a play, in this case, an 18th century comedy by playwright Richard Brinsley Sheridan. It's about a noble woman who decides that she needs to spice up her social circle with a bit more drama, and then she does just that. It's the overture to The School for Scandal by Samuel Barber. Leonard Slatkin conducts the St. Louis Symphony.

A young Samuel Barber wrote that music just after he started studying at Philadelphia's Curtis Institute of Music. That was Barber's overture to The School for Scandal, an 18th century comedy of manners by British playwright Richard Brinsley Sheridan. Leonard Slatkin conducted the St. Louis Symphony Orchestra. Here's a sonata for flute, violin, viola, and basso continuo by Italian Baroque composer Alessandro Scarlatti. It's one of those sonatas that was rediscovered with the rest of Scarlatti's music in the early 20th century, and after that it got republished as part of a numbered series of those works where it became known as Scarlatti's Sonata No. 23 in C major. But of course, that's our invention, not necessarily Scarlatti's. The piece is performed here by members of Camerata Cologne.

0: Italian Baroque composer Alessandro Scarlatti didn't give that piece any distinguishing name or designation aside from the key of C major, but a more recent publisher did, and that's why we know it today as Scarlatti's Sonata No. 23 for flute, violin, viola, cello, and organ. You heard it performed by members of Camerata Cologne. We'll hear a concerto for an improved trumpet coming up next on listener-supported WPR Music.
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0: If you're in the mood for a pint-sized concert with a local musician in an intimate locale, or a night of music bingo, trivia, or any number of other offerings, Wisconsin Public Radio has you covered. We put on all sorts of live events in every part of the state, and if you'd like to see what's going on in your area, just go to WPR.org/presents. Thanks to the laws of physics, brass instruments are limited in what notes they can play, with most of them naturally occurring in the instrument's highest register. Those notes were exploited in the Baroque era, but when that ended, trumpeters were left with not much to do. This was until the 1790s when somebody thought to drill holes into a trumpet and cover them up with keys to play the notes in between the notes. This inventive trumpeter was named Anton Weininger, and he showed his new trumpet to his orchestra director, Joseph Haydn, and convinced him to write a concerto for it. Here is Haydn's trumpet concerto in E-flat major. It's performed on a reproduction of that keyed trumpet by Mark Bennett. He's joined by the English Concert under the direction of Trevor Pinnock.

0: The keys that were used on the trumpet that originally played that concerto proved to be a kind of evolutionary dead end, but valves were invented just a couple of decades later, and that's how that concerto by Joseph Haydn has stayed in the repertoire. But you just got an idea of what Haydn's trumpet concerto in E-flat might have sounded like when it first premiered in the 1790s. Mark Bennett was the soloist on a modern reproduction of the keyed trumpet with the English concert led by Trevor Pinnock. We hear a highlight from our new classical album of the week and more coming up next on listener-supported WPR Music.
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0: Each Thursday here on WPR Music, we spotlight a new classical album of the week. This week's album comes from the Milwaukee Symphony Orchestra and Chorus and their music director, Ken David Mazur. It's a concert recording of their live performance of A German Requiem by Johannes Brahms from April of 2025. And although this piece isn't a requiem in the traditional sense, it had a special significance for Brahms. Earlier this week, my colleague Stephanie Elkins spoke to MSO choral director Cheryl Frazes Hill, who prepared the chorus for these performances, and she highlighted that personal connection.
3: This was a very personal work for Brahms. There's no question about it. To have handcrafted, I mean, he was, of course, he had lost his dear friend Robert Schumann, and then shortly after his mother, and so there it came from a place of deep feeling and understanding, and the words that provided him consolation and the journey that he needed to go was one that was shared in this piece.
0: Even though he wasn't particularly religious, Brahms assembled a German Requiem out of Bible verses that he found comforting in the wake of the loss of his mother. But for Dr. Frazes Hill, what really stands out is how the composer set those verses.
3: Brahms was very adept at composing for voices. But the thing about the Brahms is it is so exposed in so many places. When people listen to a good performance of Brahms' Requiem, they don't really understand how difficult it is. And you do it until it doesn't sound difficult. I know when I'm listening to a performance of my own preparation, I find myself on the edge of my seat because there are so many places that are just death-defying. It's kind of like watching the Olympics, and you're watching these final moments of an incredible gymnastic feat. And there are so many vocal gymnastics that go on in the Brahms.
0: The sixth movement from A German Requiem is based on verses from the epistles to the Hebrews and the Corinthians, as well as the book of Revelation, and it includes the same text about the last trumpet that Handel set in part 3 of Messiah. Here is that movement with bass baritone Deshaun Burton and the Milwaukee Symphony and Chorus, led by Ken David Mazur.

The sixth part of A German Requiem by Johannes Brahms, describing the conquest of death after the sounding of the last trumpet. Sean Burton was the soloist with the Milwaukee Symphony Orchestra and Chorus under the direction of their music director, Kane David Mazur, in a performance that was recorded live at Milwaukee's Bradley Symphony Center in April of 2025. It's out now in celebration of the Milwaukee Symphony Orchestra Chorus's 50th anniversary. It's going to be available tomorrow on the MSO's own label, wherever music is bought or streamed. And it's our new classical album of the week here on WPR Music. You can see Stephanie Elkin's complete interview with MSO Chorus Director Cheryl Frazes-Hill on our website, wpr.org/music. And we'll have one more excerpt to look forward to in the next hour. This next selection comes from the 2008 animated film Ponyo by director Hayao Miyazaki. It's about a wizard who has come to live underwater and his daughter, who forms a bond with a young boy on land. Like all of Miyazaki's films, this one features a score by his frequent collaborator Joe Hisaishi. Here's a highlight from that score with Joe Hisaishi on the piano, alongside the cellists of the Berlin Philharmonic and friends.

0: When that film first came out in the United States, it was originally going to be known as Ponyo on the Cliff by the Sea, but fans really just know it as Ponyo, with music by composer Joe Saishi. He was joined by Igor Spalati on bass, Momoka Kamiaya and Reiko Komatsu on marimba, Yuko Taguchi and Mikko Piccioni on harp, and the cellists of the Berlin Philharmonic. I'm Jason Heilman, and I'll be here with you for 2 more hours of Drive Time Classics this afternoon, taking us up to Chapter a Day at 7 o'clock. Coming up in this next hour, we'll hear a movement from a symphony by the early 20th century French composer Charlotte Soye. We'll also hear a piano nocturne by the inventor of the genre, John Field, a romance by Rafe Vaughan Williams, and more. It's all here on WPR Music, right after this break for a news update from NPR and WPR News.
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1: Live from NPR News in Washington, I'm Ryland Barton. The Senate is in the midst of an all-day series of votes as Republicans attempt to pass 3 years of funding for immigration enforcement. The effort has been complicated by the president's nearly $2 billion fund to pay out taxpayer money to people who claim to have been targeted by what President Trump calls a weaponized federal government. NPR's Eric McDaniel has more.
2: The $70 billion package is meant to fund immigration and customs enforcement as well as Border Patrol for the rest of the president's time in the White House. Republicans thought they'd found a path to pass it on a party-line vote. Democrats don't support the funding, but some GOP lawmakers are now demanding an end to President Trump's self-allocated anti-weaponization fund before they advance the package. Trump's acting attorney general told Congress the fund can be used to pay insurrectionists who threatened lawmakers and attacked the Capitol building on January 6, 2021. Recent conflicting statements from the administration on whether it's decided to unilaterally end the payout fund have not helped matters. Amendment votes and negotiations will continue into the evening. Eric McDaniel, NPR News, the Capitol.
1: President Trump said today he's building a pedestrian bridge to connect the Lincoln Memorial to the Potomac River. It would be yet another on a list of building and renovation projects the president's undertaken around Washington, D.C. NPR's Danielle Kurtzleben has more.
3: Trump teased the latest plan from the Oval Office.
4: It's called the Promenade. Promenade. They want to call it the Trump Promenade, but I don't know if I want to do that. But it's going to be beautiful. It's a beautiful project.
3: Interior Secretary Doug Burgum explained that the bridge would go over the roads that separate the Lincoln Memorial from the nearby river. Neither Trump nor Burgum said how much the project would cost or where the funding would come from. This year, Trump has also torn down the White House East Wing to build a ballroom that he has said will include a military complex underneath. He has also set in motion plans to build a massive arch across the river from the Lincoln Memorial. Danielle Kurtzleben, NPR News, the White House.
1: A major gun control group is suing the federal government over its refusal to hand over records. The group wants information that shows who are the largest sellers of guns used in crime in the U.S. NPR's Jacqueline Diaz reports.
5: The gun control group Brady is suing the Bureau of Alcohol, Tobacco, Firearms and Explosives and the Justice Department. Brady is demanding the federal government release information tied to something called demand letter twos. These are letters ATF sends to gun dealers and other sellers who have been identified as selling a lot of guns recovered at crime scenes. Josh Scharf is Brady's general counsel and senior director of programs. He says this information is important to monitor how the federal government keeps tabs on gun dealers.
6: It's information that we need to improve public safety in this country.
5: The DOJ and ATF did not respond to the lawsuit yet. Jacqueline Diaz, NPR News.
1: The Dow soared nearly 1.75% today. 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
7: It's 5:04. This is news from Wisconsin Public Radio. Good afternoon. I'm Brady Carlson. Businesses in northern Wisconsin say they're still optimistic about summer tourism, despite concerns that high gas prices could mean fewer travelers. Many Northwoods businesses say that so far they haven't seen much impact from high gas prices. Jeffrey Zavada, owner of the Twilight Supper Club, says they saw low numbers for Memorial Day weekend, but Zavada's monthly income was better than last year. He says there are a lot of factors that go into tourist decisions, and gas is only one of them. High prices mean farmers and fishermen pay more at the pump. They can charge food companies more, who pass that on to restaurants. But other Northwoods businesses say they're seeing strong bookings and high visitor numbers. Waukesha-based Generac has announced a deal with a major data center company. Generac says it signed a new agreement to supply generators to a, quote, leading hyperscale data center operator. The company didn't name the operator, and it didn't make anyone available for an interview. Generac's stock price has more than doubled since the start of the year, and it saw strong sales in the first quarter. Chief Financial Officer York Reagan said on an earnings call that demand from data centers has improved the company's sales projections for 2026. Generac isn't the only Wisconsin company that's benefiting from the industry's expansion. Modine Manufacturing opened a new plant in Franklin last year to meet growing demand for data center cooling systems. Some clouds continue to move through parts of Wisconsin. There's a chance of scattered showers. Afternoon temperatures about 80 to 85 degrees. Overnight lows near 60. Tomorrow, cloudy and humid. Showers and thunderstorms are likely across the state. Friday's highs in the upper 70s and low 80s. For Saturday, more partly cloudy weather, additional showers possible in the south and east. Saturday's highs again in the low to mid 80s. 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
9: Welcome back to Drive Time Classics for your Thursday afternoon here on WPR Music. Here in Milwaukee, I'm Jason Heilman. Coming up a bit later this hour, we'll hear a concerto from someone I like to think of as your favorite Baroque composer's favorite Baroque composer, Georg Muffat. We'll also hear a final highlight from our new classical album of the week, a live performance of a German Requiem by Johannes Brahms with the Milwaukee Symphony Orchestra and Chorus, and we'll hear more excerpts from our WPR Music interview with MSO Chorus Director Cheryl Frazes-Hill. But we'll start this hour with music by Charlotte Soey, a French composer active in the early decades of the 20th century. This is a movement from a symphony that Charlotte Soey wrote during World War I, which was motivated in part by the tragedy of the war itself, but also by a more personal tragedy, the death of one of her close friends. It's the opening movement from Soey's Symphony in C-sharp minor. Deborah Waldman conducts the French National Orchestra.

Like her contemporaries, Cécile Chaminade and Mélanie Bonis, French composer Charlotte Sohi mostly wrote piano pieces and songs, but she also worked in secret on a deeply personal symphony that wouldn't be heard until 2019 when it was finally premiered by the French National Orchestra under conductor Deborah Waldman. You just heard them in the first movement from Charlotte Sohi's Symphony in C-sharp minor. At one point in music history, a nocturne was a name for a kind of serenade you might hear at an evening party. That's why Mozart has a piece called A Little Night Music. But by the mid-19th century, a nocturne had been redefined to mean a piano piece that extols the emotions we feel at night. And although we credit Frédéric Chopin with that, it was actually an earlier composer, John Field, who invented that version of the nocturne. Here is one by John Field. It's performed by Elise Sarah Ott.

0: Irish composer John Field called that music a nocturne, but he gave it such a cheerful disposition that it picked up a nickname. It was called the Noontide Nocturne, thanks to the bells tolling there at the end. You heard it with pianist Elise Sarah Ott. We heard a movement from a tuba concerto taken over by another instrument, plus a Baroque concerto coming up next on WPR Music.
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0: 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This next selection was originally written by English composer Ralph Vaughan Williams to feature the tuba. It was the second movement from his tuba concerto from the 1950s, but it's been taken over by the cello, and now it's simply known as The Romance by Ralph Vaughan Williams. Julian Lloyd Webber is the soloist, with Sir Neville Mariner conducting the Academy of St. Martin in the Fields.

The tuba very rarely gets its chance in the spotlight, but British composer Ralph Vaughan Williams sought to change that when he wrote a tuba concerto in 1954. So that makes it kind of cruel in a way that a cellist would take over part of that concerto for himself, but that's exactly what happened here. That was the second movement, Romance, from that tuba concerto by Vaughan Williams, performed on the cello by Julian Lloyd Webber. He was joined by the Academy of St. Martin in the Fields under the direction of Sir Neville Mariner. Georg Muffat might not be a famous name to us, but he was well known to his fellow Baroque composers like George Frideric Handel. Handel even went as far as to borrow a few of Muffat's melodies in his own works. Both of them were inspired by the same place, the music of Arcangelo Corelli. Here is a Concerto Grosso by Georg Muffat. Peter Zajacek leads Musica Eterna Bratislava.

0: The concertos from that set by Baroque composer Georg Muffet all have clever nicknames, and that one is called Cor Vigilans, or The Watchful Heart, although the reason behind that nickname has been lost over the centuries. You just heard Muffet's Concerto Grosso No. 2 in A major with Musica Eterna Bratislava under the direction of Peter Zajacek. We'll hear a highlight from our new classical album of the week and more coming up next on listener-supported WPR Music.
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0: Each Thursday here on WPR Music, we spotlight a new classical album of the week. This week's album is a performance of A German Requiem by Johannes Brahms, recorded live in Milwaukee in April 2025 by the Milwaukee Symphony Orchestra and Chorus under their music director Ken David Mazur. The piece was a personal one for Brahms. He wrote it in the aftermath of the death of his mother, and instead of being a traditional requiem, it's based on a collection of Bible verses that Brahms found comforting, even though he wasn't especially religious. Earlier this week, my colleague Stephanie Elkins spoke to MSO chorus director Cheryl Frazes-Hill, who prepared the chorus for these concerts, and she was quick to highlight the comforting aspects of Brahms's requiem, which are evident in its unique structure.
4: Every movement has that idea of, yes, this is, life is challenging, and the most painful moments are the most challenging in some ways. But Brahms is clearly leading us to the place of comfort. And the purpose of this requiem and his writing it had to do as much for his own comfort and what consoled him. It's rather cathartic in that way. He doesn't even mention the dead until the final movement. Seli sind die Toten. Blessed are the dead. But in the opening, it's blessed are they that mourn. And so it's all about those of us who are here, those of us who are left behind, and how to navigate that journey.
0: Here is that seventh and final movement from A German Requiem with the Milwaukee Symphony Orchestra and Chorus under music director Ken David Mazur.

0: Blessed are the dead, yea, the Spirit speaks that they rest. Words from the Book of Revelation that form the basis for the finale from A German Requiem by Johannes Brahms. Ken David Mazur conducted the Milwaukee Symphony Orchestra and Chorus in those performances recorded last year. These performances were an emotional challenge for the singers and the instrumentalists to put together, but as MSO Chorus Director Cheryl Frazes-Hill told Stephanie Elkins, it's a rewarding one.
1: And I think one of the reasons that our singers come back week after week and are willing to do this work is because it takes us away from all of the things that we have to contend with. And that could be in our homes, or it could be in the chaotic environment we're all living in these days. And so finding a piece like Brahms' Requiem, I can't help but think, even if you are not a classical music aficionado, it does resonate in some way. And then, of course, the more you understand it, the greater the way it connects. So certainly, I think it's applicable beyond loss. But I have to say, for us on the performance side of it, it's been a gift in so many ways.
0: You can hear more from that interview on our website, wpr.org/music. This new recording of A German Requiem by Johannes Brahms is part of the season's celebrations marking the 50th anniversary of the Milwaukee Symphony Orchestra Chorus. It'll be out tomorrow on the MSO's own label, wherever you stream or download music, and it's our new classical album of the week. Here's music by Rachel Portman, the first woman to win an Oscar for Best Original Score for the 1996 film adaptation of Emma. This music isn't part of a film score. It started out as a solo piano piece that Rachel Portman adapted for violin and orchestra for violinist Esther Abrami. Here is Apple Tree.

0: Music by contemporary British composer Rachel Portman. That was Apple Tree, a song she originally wrote for solo piano, adapted for her friend, French violinist Esther Abrami. You heard her performing the piece alongside the Vienna Radio Symphony Orchestra, led by Irene Delgado Jimenez. I'm Jason Heilman, and I'll be here with you for just one more hour of Drive Time Classics this afternoon, before I hand things over to Chapter A Day at 7 o'clock. Coming up in this next hour, we'll hear a set of waltzes from Richard Strauss's Viennese opera Der Rosenkavalier. We'll also hear a late piano piece by Giacchino Rossini, one of his sins of old age, plus a suite of dance music by Dmitri Shostakovich and more. It's all here on WPR Music right after this news.
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1: Live from NPR News in Washington, I'm Ryland Barton. President Trump says in addition to Israel, his administration has been speaking to militant group Hezbollah as he tries to end the conflict in Lebanon.
2: They called us and they said, how about stopping? And I think you're going to see things happen over there. That's been like a little bit of a different world, but it's interconnected with Iran. And it would be really nice if Lebanon could have some peace.
1: It's unusual for the U.S. to be talking with Hezbollah as it considers the Iran allied group to be a terrorist organization. The Israeli campaign in Lebanon has threatened Trump's efforts to end the Iran war and reopen the Strait of Hormuz. Hezbollah rejected the latest ceasefire agreement between Israel and the Lebanese government and demanded a complete Israeli withdrawal from Lebanon. The Trump administration is announcing it's providing $700 million for the nation's coal industry. As NPR's Julia Simon reports, the president invoked the Defense Production Act to keep dozens of coal plants open and build two new coal plants.
3: Trump says that projects in Alaska and West Virginia will be America's first new coal plants built since 2013. And some of the $700 million would go to new coal export infrastructure. In his remarks from the Oval Office, Trump called coal a, quote, clean energy source, but that isn't accurate. Burning coal releases pollutants that cause smog and respiratory ailments. Coal production also releases planet-heating carbon dioxide and methane. Trump also repeatedly said that coal energy is affordable, but now, according to financial services firm Lazard, large-scale solar and wind projects are cheaper than energy from coal. Julia Simon, NPR News.
1: The Dow surged nearly 1.75% today, recovering from losses in the previous session, but technology shares did not fare so well, NPR's Rafael Nam reports.
4: For a while now, AI has been a hot trade in stock markets. But every once in a while, investors get a little nervous and they move out of tech stocks and into other sectors. That is effectively what happened when chip company Broadcom announced results that disappointed investors. Tech shares fell, but banks such as JP Morgan were big winners, while some healthcare stocks such as United Health rallied as well. As a result, the Dow hit a record close, but the tech-heavy Nasdaq ended the day with a small loss. Rafael Nam, NPR News.
1: The average long-term U.S. mortgage rate eased this week from its highest level in 9 months. Mortgage buyer Freddie Mac says the benchmark 30-year fixed-rate mortgage fell from 6.48% from 6.53% last week. The average rate remains below where it was a year ago, but higher than it was before the war in Iran. When mortgage rates decline, they give home buyers more purchasing power. 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
5: It's 6:04. This is news from Wisconsin Public Radio. Good evening. I'm Brady Carlson. The Universities of Wisconsin Board of Regents has approved a plan to increase tuition across the state's public university system for the fourth time in as many years. In a 15-1 vote today, the Regents agreed to raise in-state undergraduate tuition by 2% for the upcoming school year. They also voted to increase student fees by an average of 3.5%. Some board members said the move was necessary for universities to respond to rising costs after a decade-long tuition freeze made schools do more with less. Regent Timothy Nixon voted against the plan. He said he worried it could hurt the university system in future state budget cycles.
6: The only thing that the people who control the checkbook and the people that vote for the people that control the checkbook will hear is that we're increasing tuition 4 years in a row.
5: Some Republican state lawmakers have been critical of the increase as well. Several have even called for another tuition freeze. A manufacturer of firefighting foam that contaminated the water supply in northeastern Wisconsin with PFAS chemicals has agreed to a $10 million settlement with the state. The Wisconsin Department of Justice sued Johnson Controls and Tyco in 2022, alleging violations of the state's spills law. The state said Tyco didn't alert the state about contamination until years after it was first found. Attorney General Josh Call says the money from the settlement will go to the state's PFAS trust fund, but that he'd like funds to go to the Marinette area. A Tyco spokesperson says the company is pleased with the agreement and hopes that the money will be returned to the local community. Some residents of Marinette have called the deal underwhelming because it doesn't require health studies or cleanup in expanded area around Tyco's facility. Partly to mostly cloudy weather continues. There could be some scattered rain showers. Overnight, we're expecting lows near 60 degrees. 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
8: 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I'm Jason Heilman. Coming up in about 35 minutes, we'll hear a concerto for harpsichord and orchestra by the son of Johann Sebastian Bach, who found success farthest from home, Johann Christian Bach, who made his way all the way to Italy and England. We'll also hear a suite of ballet highlights that show the lighter side of Soviet composer Dmitri Shostakovich, and more. We'll start this hour with the music of Richard Strauss from his opera Der Rosenkavalier, which pays tribute to the Vienna of the 18th century, when Empress Maria Theresa ruled and proper manners were prized above everything else, even if people didn't already always have them. It's one of the waltz sequences from Strauss's Der Rosenkavalier. Zubin Mehta conducts the Berlin Philharmonic.

The waltz was completely unknown in Vienna during the 1740s when that opera was set, but it was extremely popular there when it was written in 1911, and composer Richard Strauss was happy to indulge his audience. You just heard the first waltz sequence from Strauss's Der Rosenkavalier. Dubin Mehta led the Berlin Philharmonic. Giacchino Rossini made so much money during his first two decades as an opera composer that he was able to retire when he was just 35 years old. Rossini ended up moving to Paris and living the good life for the next four decades. But at every party he went to, people asked him to dash off a little tune at the piano, and he happily obliged. Eventually, Rossini collected those tunes into a set that he called his Sins of Old Age. Here is one of them, which Rossini called A Deep Sleep. It's performed by pianist Frederick Chu.

0: One of dozens of gently tongue-in-cheek pieces composed over the years by a retired Giacchino Rossini. It was one that Rossini called A Deep Sleep, for obvious reasons. You heard it performed by pianist Frederick Chu. We'll hear the danceable side of Dmitri Shostakovich coming up next on WPR Music.
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0: For the next three Saturdays, WPR Music will be presenting three productions from Madison Opera's 2025-26 season, which included the world premiere of an opera by Wisconsin composer Scott Gendel. This week, we'll hear the Madison Opera's performance of Puccini's La Bohème. 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Dmitri Shostakovich was a frequent punching bag for the government of the Soviet Union, who often accused him of writing music that was too intellectual or too bourgeois or just not accessible to the common person. So in the early 1950s, Shostakovich decided to strike back, musically speaking, and he put together a few of his catchier dance melodies into a set of ballet suites. Here is the first of those suites, featuring highlights from Shostakovich's ballets The Limpid Stream and The Bolt, plus a waltz from his jazz suite. Nimi Järvi conducts the Royal Scottish National Orchestra.

0: Six dances from ballets that Dmitri Shostakovich wrote in the 1930s, assembled by one of his friends into his Ballet Suite No. 1. Niemijärvi led the Royal Scottish National Orchestra. We'll hear a harpsichord concerto that looks beyond the Baroque, coming up next on listener-supported WPR Music.
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0: Thanks for staying with me for Drive Time Classics. Johann Christian Bach was the youngest son of Johann Sebastian, and like a lot of youngest sons, J.C. Bach got to do things his father could only dream of. This included leaving Leipzig for Italy and then moving to London, where he spent his final years. But even though he was the product of the Baroque era, Johann Christian Bach's music tended to look towards the future. Here's one of those forward-looking pieces, a concerto for the keyboard in E-flat major that J.C. Bach wrote in the 1760s. It's performed here on the harpsichord by Lars-Erik Mortensen with London Baroque.

The Keyboard Concerto in E-flat, Opus 7, No. 5 by Johann Christian Bach. You heard it performed with a harpsichord as the solo instrument by Lars-Erik Mortensen alongside London Baroque. In Wisconsin weather tonight, it'll be muggy with showers and storms developing in places. Lows will be around 60 degrees. Tomorrow will be cloudy and humid with more showers and thunderstorms likely. Highs will be in the upper 70s and low 80s, and that weather should continue into Saturday. Chapter A Day is coming up next here on WPR Music. I'll be back tomorrow at 4 with more Drive Time classics. Until then, I'm Jason Heilman. Thanks for listening.

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1: This is Chapter a Day. I'm Norman Gilliland, reading again from When the Cranes Fly South. It's a novel by Lisa Ridzane, translated from the Swedish by Alice Menzies and published in 2025 by Vintage Books. In it, we meet the elderly Bo Anderson, who's declining daily and who imagines telling his dementia-suffering wife, Fredrika, about his difficulties and also reminiscing with her in that way. The foremost of his difficulties have to do with his son, Hans, and Hans's intention to take away Bo's dog, Sixten. Also in his circle are his aged friend, Ture, who has now died, leaving Bo that much closer to what might be called a situation that he can't escape. And also we'll see various caregivers who make notes on his progress or lack thereof. In the meantime, Hans has taken Sixten away for what he says will be a happier life for the dog, and we hear also from Bo's granddaughter, Eleanor. And that brings us to Chapter 12. 10:15 a.m. Taking Dad to Tura's funeral. Wake in the church hall afterward. Hans. Hans starts the engine and backs up toward the clear-felled area to turn around. He's driving slower than usual. What a beautiful day, he says. I follow his gaze through the windscreen across the golden red landscape, a landscape that's wrapped in mist. This is your favorite time of the year, Fredrika, but Ture always hated it when the autumn chill arrived. It made him wish he were a southerner, he said. He clung to summer, walking around in his colorful shorts even when the cold came creeping in. My eyes come to rest on the church tower down by the lake where Ture is lying in a coffin. I try to imagine him dead, picture him as he looked when he dozed on the top bunk of the cabin. If you were here, you would be sitting in the back seat not saying a word about what you thought of Ture, that you didn't know what to do with his quirks. There were times when I didn't either, others when I was embarrassed because he was odd in a way that sort of spilled over and made other people act strangely too, but in a completely different way. They started to squirm, averting their eyes and turning away. That was why we spent most of our time together alone, why we went up to the cabin. But none of that matters now. I look out at the hills and the lake again. I've been driving along these roads for 9 decades, but I'm still struck by just how beautiful it is, and I never want to leave. At the same time, I wish it could be the last time I ever see it as we pass the brow of the hill. Hans indicates right and turns off onto the road to the church. It was a gravel track when I was younger, but these days the surface is smooth, and his electric car doesn't make a sound. There are spruces growing on our right, and I remember that we used to come down here together, Hans, Ture, and I, to nick a couple of Christmas trees. Marita's parents had said we could take one from their property, but Ture preferred to steal from the church. I had to make Hans swear he wouldn't tell you, and I can't help but smile as I think about that now.